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Before that, one from Mojave 3, song Sarah. Johnny Nash before that with the song Theories,

Before that one, Bob Desaulnier from fairly recent new release, Frames Within Frames. We heard the song Guess I'll Go Away. Before that one, Tennis Coats, Japanese band, and one from their 2015 album Healthy in California, we heard Uma Song. Really like that one. And before that, the artist Viz Mihaly with a very unpronounceable song for me, so we're gonna skip that one and start off that set with a song from Nosewise, and we heard Everything from Shells. Thank you, as always, for listening in this Monday show. I'm here until 10 o'clock, and we're going to get back into it. This next one is from AC Maria's. And their album, let's see, I think it's early 80s. Late 80s. 1989 album, One of Our Girls Has Gone Missing. And the name of this song is Just Talk. See you soon. This is Music for Interior Spaces on 99.3 FM WBTV LP Burlington.

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And that last one was Fleetwood Mac with the instrumental Albatross from their album The Pious Bird of Good Omen. Before that one, a live version of Bridge Over Troubled Water from Aretha Franklin. That one live at the Fillmore West in 1971. Ahead of that, we heard 1/4 with the song It Happens, Occurs, Befalls, Comes to Pass. Emily Sprague before that with the song Mesa. Ahead of that, Sea Turtle. C, like the letter C, Turtle. This Is Not Karate. Name of that one, Molinas, before that with El Tiempo Ha Pasado from their 2020 album Dias Raros, and start off that set with AC Marias and the song Just Talk. I'm here until 10 o'clock tonight, so thanks for listening. And up next, we have one from Old Saw, the Vermont/New England collective, and they're gonna be at Radio Bean this Wednesday, and I recommend you check them out. Should be a pretty drony show. And this one, Dirt Bikes of Heaven, Grains of the Field, from their first album, Country Tropics, Old Saw. 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

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Uma bênção e banho de alecrim.

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Thanks for listening out there. And that one we just heard, Pocahontas, from Neil Young and Crazy Horse, the album Rust Never Sleeps. Before that, Iris

lava with Naturiza Meow. Ahead of that one, the American Analog set with Queen of Her Own Parade. Hydroplane before that with Cherry Lake. We heard a couple from Jan Garbarek Quartet, song Consentus, and before that one, MYB. One from Marissa Anderson before that with He Is Without His Guns, and start off that set with Old Saw, The Radio Bean, This Wednesday, song Dirt Bikes of Heaven, Grains of the Field. A few more songs for you on this Monday before we wrap up at 10 o'clock and getting back into it. This one from Bridget St. John, Early Morning Song. 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

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We're listening to Erik Satie, William Masalos with Gymnopedes, number one. Before that, Carla Del Forno with Selka City Lights. Ida, before that one, with Nick Drake. Veronica Dejani, before that, with Carol Summer. Ahead of that one, Wendy and Carl with Sunrise. Jessica Pratt before that with Life Is, and started off the set with Bridget St. John, Early Morning Song. Thanks for listening along this week. I'll be back next Monday, same time, 8 to 10 p.m. And hope you can join along. Have a great week out there. Be well, be safe. Enjoy these first days of summer. We'll catch you next time. Michael Brook up next. This has been Music for Interior Spaces on 99.3 FM WBTV LP Burlington.

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2: 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There's a green one and a pink one and a blue one and a yellow one, and they're all made out of ticky-tacky and they all look just the same. And the people in the houses all go to the university and they all get put in boxes, little boxes all the same. And there's doctors and there's lawyers and business executives and they're all made out of ticky-tacky and they all look just the same.

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And the boys go into business and marry and raise a family, and they all get put in boxes,

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Zambezi, baby, you're the love I'm thinking of. 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

Hello, I'm DJ Jachi, and this is 99.3 FM WBTV LP Burlington. I'm the host of Jachi Jams, which airs on Fridays at 3 p.m.

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I'll hate so hard your eyes vibrate. 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Then I'm gonna eat, sleep, see the quiche repeat. I found the world's biggest love at the world's smallest meet and greet. I gave a 2-star review of a film that I hadn't even seen.

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1: Her name tag says Elena, but she moves just like you used to. 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

What I like about community radio is the fact that you never know what you are going to tune into and hear. 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

Welcome to Reelin' in the Years. It's Ryan. This is show number 83. This week's featured five theme is playing favorites. More on that in just a bit. Up first, it's the lead single from John Fogerty's 1985 release, Center Field. This was his only top 10 hit as a solo artist. Here's The Old Man Down the Road.

Blues Traveler, and off their 2021 album, Traveler's Blues, that was their take on Roadhouse Blues. And Cage the Elephant gave us their biggest hit, Ain't No Rest for the Wicked. Their original name was Perfect Confusion, however, that all changed in 2006. Following a show, a mentally ill man approached lead singer Matt Schultz. That man gave him a bear hug and began whispering the phrase, "You have to cage the elephant. You have to cage the elephant." The encounter had a big impact on Schultz because he immediately renamed the band. You are listening to Reelin' in the Years. It's Ryan. Thanks for joining me. If you are just tuning in, the featured five theme is playing favorites. Songs with the word favorite in the title. Here's song number one. It's a song that's become synonymous with Christmas. However, it's not a Christmas song. In fact, it was written as a show tune for the 1959 musical, The Sound of Music. The purpose of the song is to express gratitude, even during difficult times. This cover of the song is from the 1965 album, Merry Christmas, by The Supremes. Here's my favorite things.

0: reeling in the years, and from 2008, that was Fleet Foxes with Mykonos. And Paul Simon got us going with Late in the Evening, that one from his 1980 release, One Trick Pony. It's Ryan. Thanks for listening. Here's Sir Paul McCartney talking about the Beatles song, A Day in the Life.
1: Day in the Life was a song that John had started. He kind of had the first verse. And this often happened. One of us would have a little bit of an idea, and instead of sitting down and sweating it, we'd just bring it to the other one and kind of finish it together, because you could ping-pong. And so yeah, say you had the first verse. I read the news today, oh boy. And we sat in my music room in London and just started playing around with it, got a second verse. And then we got to the what was going to lead into the middle. And we kind of looked at each other and kind of knew we were being a little bit kind of edgy. And we sort of said, I'd love to turn you on. So we kind of knew, like, this would have an effect. It worked. And then we put another section I had, woke up, fell out of bed, tried to comb across my head. So I had that section, so we put that in, and then finished the song up. And then did a big sort of epic recording of it with a big full orchestra and everything, you know. And then did that crescendo thing in the middle of it with the orchestra, which was an idea I'd had because I'd been talking to people and reading about sort of avant-garde music, kind of atonal stuff, and crazy ideas. And I came up with this idea. I said to the orchestra, you should start, all of you, which they're all looking at me puzzled. We've got a real symphony orchestra in London who are used to playing, you know, Beethoven. And here's me, so this crazy guy out of a group. And I'm saying, all you got to do is everyone start on the lowest note that your instrument could play and work your way up to the highest at your own pace. That was too puzzling for them. Orchestras don't like that kind of thing. They like it written down, and they like to know exactly what they're supposed to do. So George Martin, the producer, realized that. He kept the random aspect, but he said to the people, you should be about this note at this point in the song, and then you should have got to this note and this note. And he left the random thing. So that's why it sounds like a chaotic sort of swirl, you know. Yeah, no, that was an idea based on the sort of avant-garde stuff that I was into at the time.

This is Reelin' in the Years.

That was Tom Petty's band Mudcrutch with Lost in Your Eyes, which was recorded in 1974, but not released until the deluxe edition of the 2018 compilation album An American Treasure. And The Lone Bellow began the segment with I Did It For Love from their new album, What a Time to Be Alive. That band started as a songwriting project for frontman Zach Williams. At the time, in the early 2010s, his wife suffered temporary paralysis following a horseback riding accident. To help cope with the experience, Williams began writing in a journal. Additionally, his friends urged him to learn how to play guitar, so he did. He then took those journal entries and transformed them into songs. You're listening to Reelin' in the Years. It's Ryan. Thanks for joining me. Coming up, a song recorded at 40,000 feet. This week's featured five theme is playing favorites. This is song number two. From their album, File Under Easy Listening, here's Sugar with Your Favorite Thing.

0: That was Fleetwood Mac, and from Rumors, it was Gold Dust Woman, which served as the B-side of You Make Loving Fun. According to Stevie Nicks, that song is about cocaine, which the band was doing a little bit of at the time. They recorded several takes of the song. The one that was chosen for the album was recorded at 4 in the morning. For that take, Mick Fleetwood dressed in coveralls and wore goggles as he broke sheets of glass with a hammer in hopes of accentuating the vocals. Hello and thank you for listening to Reelin' in the Years. It's Ryan, coming up in Hour 2. A song from Paul Simon's wife, plus he's going to talk about how they met on the set of SNL. What band gets their name from a passage in the Spanish novel Don Quixote? And I've got new music from Marcus King and Josiah and the Bonnevilles. If you are unable to stick around for Hour 2, you can always give it a listen via the podcast. For details, visit reelinwithryan.com. This week, for the Featured 5 theme, I'm playing songs that include the word favorite in the title. Here's the third of the 5 songs. On May 4th, 2004, this artist performed on board a United Airlines flight, marking the launch of United's partnership with Sony's new Kinect Online music service. She was joined by a select group of fans on a trip from Chicago to LA. She played for 40 minutes during the flight. From that performance, here's Sheryl Crow with My Favorite Mistake.
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1: And I heard, as it were, the noise of thunder. One of the four beasts saying, "Come and see." And I saw, and behold, a white horse.

grass is crying. Some are born and some are dying. It's Alpha and Omega's kingdom come. And the whirlwind is in the thorn tree. The virgins are all trimming their wicks. The whirlwind is in the thorn tree. It's hard for thee to kick against the pricks. In measured hundredweight and penny pound,

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Fast and effective, whose words nearly century, the heartbeat of passions, the fourth of the grace, the talking like

offenses, and he heard a for an hour. Rather than spewing in various offenses, punched that bloke with the wing of the sparrow, the inverse, the obverse, the converse, the reverse, and shot winning wing the edge of the sparrow. He swung the reckoning to numerous dimensions, feelings, fatches, devoured by rats. There's one way to skin a cat of poison or ratters, yet full hit if you're forthright mistaken.

Testament, catch up, sanctified, sanctified stone, up these stamps, put your foot on the Bible, that's king on the slaughter, and constantly arise. You swear to catch up and try, but up and king full of urge, and kiss me and spin it. Excuse me, tall and blonde, and dark one, that's the best of me, robe, suit your hair and feet. Fate of a nation rests on any bosoms, the king on the sword, which is head, and it's rolling. Torture of inverse, assaults, mean, and hairy, set the sun's will, and reverse.

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Regardless of Harry, Nick, Nick, and sister, the messengers wink, sings part of desire. With the great picnics and princes and magpies, the messengers go with the police a bit higher. Children and adults, all those other 90, are truly disgusting, the police put it down. Strain this phrase, not kind of unsavory, because king of quite just, but it's just quite impossible. 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

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Pass it by rolls.

on Cascade Russell, so we're Cascade Cyanide, one man off Maple Leafs, also with Reagan and Jason, and our Cascade Russell, and our Cascade Russell, and our Cascade Russell, and our Cascade Russell, 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

in the pad. 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Sea is full of fishes. Tissues full of China. China finds a hollow. 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Sick of Jimmy Carlo. 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Cheetah like a sailor. Falling from the nobles. Enter as the screen dress. 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See the young girls dancing. Flies upon the beaches. Leeches of the sailors. Teach to heal a hollow. Young and large to say song. Sound upon the choir. Tire on the yester. Set the house ablazing. Season bring it flaming. Assembly to the crown grass. 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Tide to cheers on rivers. Pay it on the choir. Now you're such a fire lad. Reason of the dodging. Sailing to the mid-disc. 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

0: And then it's 3 a.m. I'm on the corner wearing my leather. 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Cause this is my United States or whatever. And this is my United States or whatever.
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Victor worked to the highest dream. 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

0: Welcome. I'm an international adoptee and host of the Anna Ginger Show. And I believe that we all experience adoption in our lives. We actively choose the people, values, and experiences that create who we are and who we are yet to be. And this is why I invite you to listen to the guest and creative content that guide us to knowing that we each have a home in this world, cradled in the belief that we belong, that we are worthy, and that we are loved. So stay tuned, and you may discover your own adoption story. Now, every season has a beginning, every story has an arc, and every arc, if it is honest, bends towards something. And this is the finale of the Athens County Children's Services season of the Anna Ginger Show. And over the course of this season, we have sat with caseworkers and counselors, with poets and musicians, with interns who have become advocates and artists who have become witnesses. We have heard about the courage that it takes to show up for children, for families, for a community that sometimes feels the weight of more than it can carry. And now, in this final episode, we turn to somebody who has held the whole of it, not just a season, but this agency, this mission, this community for more than a decade. Nancy Schell is the board chair of Athens County Children's Services. As a volunteer appointed by the Athens County Commissioners, she and her fellow board members serve as stewards and trustees of the agency, setting policy, providing governance, and ensuring that the agency remains answerable, not to bureaucracy alone, but to the children and families at the heart of its mission. In her professional life, Nancy has served as a program director at Ohio University, where she has worked at the intersection of education, community, and human development. But it is her sustained commitment to the agency through levy campaigns and leadership transitions, through a pandemic and a building project, through year after year of asking, what does it mean for a county to truly protect its children that brings her here today? She has seen people come and go. She has watched budgets strain and programs flourish. She has sat in board meetings while the community grappled with opioids, poverty, and the particular heartbreak of children who need a safe place to land. And through it all, she kept showing up. That kind of sustained, quiet, unglamorous commitment, the kind that doesn't make headlines but makes everything possible, is something that this show was built to honor. And join me, as she has throughout the season, is our assistant producer, Lizzie, who spent last summer as an intern at Athens County Children's Services, and whose journey alongside this work has been one of the quiet gifts of the season. So thank you, Lizzie. Please help me welcome the woman who has held the watch over Athens County Children's Services for more than a decade, Nancy, and our very own Lizzie. So welcome to the show.
1: Welcome, Nancy. Thank you for having me as always, Anna. Very excited for our last season finale here.
0: It's hard to believe, isn't it?
1: It really is. I'm very excited to see how we can wrap it all up and tie it all together.
0: So, Nancy, you know, a lot of people are curious about what does a board chair do? They might have some general idea, but can you tell us a little bit about what is this volunteer position and what drew you to this work and has kept you coming back?
2: If I could start with what drew me to the work, that would be a good place to begin. I have lived in Athens since 1982. I originally came here to work at the medical school. I worked in pediatrics. I saw families coming in who were struggling in poverty. I saw mothers who were on public assistance that were struggling to try and find work and maintain care for their families. The culture of Appalachia was very different from where I grew up in Central Ohio. So I had an early curiosity about what these families went through. And then as my career progressed, I started working with students and developed a national service program called AmeriCorps, which we had here at the College of Osteopathic Medicine. And so we had a mission of working with families to do health education, health screenings, and access to health care, which even furthered my reach to working with families on a more intimate level than I had previously when I had worked in a physician's office. So I think the work has always been making sure that children had what they needed in our community that's quite impoverished in many ways. And when I was asked by Andrea Reich many years ago to be a part of the board, it was a great honor. And actually, I was a little intimidated at first because I had no idea what it was like to be on a board. And Children's Services is a very complicated agency with many funding streams, many avenues of service delivery. And it was a steep learning curve. So now that I've been at this a long time, I feel very privileged to still be valued as a member of the board and be able to mentor other people coming onto the board. So the role of the board chair basically is to lead the meetings, to bring board members along into the understanding of the agency. I'm fortunate to have known many people who have worked at the agency, both in my personal life and my professional life, and I have the utmost respect for them and the work they do. So my job is to be that link between the agency, the management, the board, and the community.
0: That's a big job, Nancy.
2: It's been quite a pleasure to be able to do that. And hopefully I'm still effective at that position. Sometimes people get complacent over time, but I still love the agency so much that I have the same kind of passion that I had when I first came on the board.
1: That's amazing. When I spent the summer with Children's Services, I spent a lot of time learning about the different components of how the agency works, but I never got too much close interaction with the board. So I'm wondering if you could talk a little bit more about what do you see that the staff doesn't see at the agency, and what kind of work do they do that you don't really see in your position?
2: That's a really interesting question, Lizzie. I think frontline staff are pretty focused on their role, whether you're in intake or adoption or assessment, or if you're in fiscal, you know, you are pretty narrowly focused on the day-to-day for your work. But when you're on the board, you're able to, because of the preparation we get for board meetings by Otis, our executive director, and Wendy and Shelley, our fiscal and program coordinators, assistant directors, we see the big picture. And so it's wonderful to be able to convey some of that information back to staff when we have an opportunity to talk to them, to the community, when we are advocating for the agency. And of course, we have really no idea what it's like to go out there and serve these families on a day-to-day basis. People come from all different backgrounds on the board, from retail to physicians to parents, all kinds of backgrounds. But the wonderful thing about the board is that we have over time instituted the opportunity for different agency staff, supervisors, and line staff to come to board meetings and give us detailed explanations about what their day-to-day life is like and what kind of impact they have on children and families. And then one of the things that we have done over time is I always ask Wendy Shields, our deputy director, for a great story at the end of her report, because a lot of the things we talk about are difficult and sad and complicated. And so Wendy or someone else who's representing her always comes up with a great story, whether it's a program we have called START, which is a peer mentoring program where parents who have been in the system, who have had a substance abuse disorder, have come out of it on the other side, and now they are mentoring other parents to try and be able to regain their children and their family lives. So it's great that we kind of are the intersectionality of what goes on in the community and the board and with people that are actually working at the agency. Does that answer your question, Lizzie?
1: Yes, yeah, totally. The big picture makes sense.
0: And what I love about that, as a person that has run a nonprofit organization who has worked with the board, the numbers and the financial reports and all of those can sound like any other organization, but then connecting it to the why you're doing the work, to be able to oversee the financial stability of an organization, to make sure that policies and procedures are implemented properly, to manage the people and resources is important. But those stories of why does it matter that we step into those leadership positions is so important. And that's sort of like what we're doing through this season, is to make sure that we emphasize the why behind the work.
2: One of the things that the agency is really adept at is developing and adhering to a strategic plan. So from an organizational standpoint, every 2 to 4 years, depending on the cycle, the agency brings together frontline staff, management, community partners, board members, agency executive director, and we sit down and we look at all the problems and issues in our community with children and families, and we develop collaboratively a strategic plan that leads us for the next 3 years. So when I'm kind of a strategic plan nerd, and I really love that about the agency. It's a roadmap that the agency uses, and it's a coming together point. So everyone who works at the agency is aware of not only the mission of the agency, but that plan over time. So I think that's what brings a lot of cohesion and forward motion to the agency, is that detailed buying in from all sorts of staff to the mission and to the process.
0: So in that process, and you've been with the agency for a long time in that leadership position, what do you think that the through line is? What is the hope that you have that is intertwined into the strategic plan for children?
2: One of the things that's really special about Athens County, doing work in public health and community health my whole career, and having multiple partnerships with lots of nonprofits and local organizations, is that Athens County doesn't have a lot of resources, but what resources we have, we willingly share with one another. And we realize in this county that we are stronger together than we are individually. And I think as a community, as an organization, that is kind of the through line, because we are not siloed. We do not just run children's services. We have collaborative partnerships with all sorts of community agencies, integrated services, Hopewell, the school systems, community volunteers, interns, all sorts of people from every walk of life has a vested interest and is welcome into the organization. So I think that is the through line that's made the agency a forerunner in the state for many, many years for best practice programs, for innovative new planning, grants, for implementation of those things, and showing great success.
0: Well, speaking of great success, we have our first collaborative partnership in this season with the partnership between Bruce Dalzell and Wendy McVicker. So we put together the first time Wendy and Bruce put together a piece that they worked together for this season. So we're going to listen to it, what they came up with, and then come back and talk about it.

0: Yay. I love that song so much. I think they did such a good job on it. Nancy, I would love to hear your initial reaction to the song. And then I'd also love to know, since you're the last episode, what do you think about having the agency featured on the show this season and having your caseworkers and staff tell their stories?
1: Art is the soul of any story. You know, we all can connect through art. It breaks down barriers between our religious, political, family differences. We all can relate to the stories of families, no matter what the family looks like, because that song has many meanings, and depending on the family, it could have a whole different significance, but there's still a soul in there. And I believe that it touches our shared humanity. I guess that's the bottom line right there, is it touches our bottom line of our soul. What was the other part, Lizzie, that you wanted to me to speak to?
0: What's your reaction to your staff at the agency telling their stories on this
1: Oh,
0: podcast?
1: yes. Almost everyone who's been on the show, I have had interface with in multiple different settings. One of the people you interviewed actually went to high school with my daughter. Another one was a former AmeriCorps member at our ComCorps program. It's so lovely to see the trajectory of people's lives in our community, people who came here to go to school or people who were raised here, who have a calling to do the hard work of working with children and families with ever increasingly limited resources. So the dedication and perseverance that these people have, and their willingness to go out there every day when there are not a lot of victories, you know, the victories are hard fought and hard won. So I am always very proud of the staff at the agency, but to have a personal connection with many of the people, most all of the people that have been on the show, makes it much more rich for me, because that's why we're here, is to work together.
0: Amazing. And did you hear their stories come out in the song as well?
1: Yes, absolutely.
2: Well, and I think the partnership between an executive director, the leader, and the president of the board becomes a very close one. So, what is the relationship between Otis to be able to help lead this agency to be able to fulfill its vision and mission?
1: I would say there's a lot of mutual respect and admiration, but from a work perspective, there is a lot of transparency. We talk about things when we meet that no one else is privy to, because when you're the executive director, if you have a huge problem, you can't always share it downward. So this, I always say, this is the most challenging unpaid job I've ever had, because I sometimes am a sounding board for Otis and vice versa. You know, I've lived in this community and worked here for a really long time, so has Otis, but I have a different perspective, and we will sit and share our concerns and, you know, hopefully have some creative solving of problems as a result of that.
2: And has Otis ever broken out into song? Because he did sing during his episode. Did that happen during any of those brainstorming sessions?
1: Oh, yeah. Oh, yeah. Otis is multi-talented. I always call him a Renaissance man. He is one of the best and finest humans I have ever known. He's always striving to be a better person. He has his own story, as you know, with his own children. And he tries to show his humility and humbleness at all times. So I really have a tremendous amount of respect for all of the work that he does. And Wendy has a very difficult job as well. They all do. But, you know, I am just overwhelmed with gratitude for their level of commitment.
0: That's awesome. I want to go back to something you mentioned earlier about how at the end of meetings, you would ask Wendy or someone to share a positive story or a win, a success story. Is there anything else that you or the board do to kind of balance your emotional well-being and just the emotional realities of doing the work that you do?
1: Unfortunately, we don't get together outside of board meetings very often, but we occasionally will have a team building evening together, or every year we try to do a board retreat, and that's an opportunity for us to talk about how the work impacts us, what we bring to the table with our own life experience. So I wish we had more time to spend together, but everybody that's on a board seems to have a very busy life. So I make a great deal of effort, and I think everyone else does, to stay in touch with one another. You know, we keep each other posted. We know about each other's families. So you don't be a part of a children's services board without having a deep connection to your own family struggles and other people's struggles. So,
0: yeah, that was something that I really noticed across the board at the agency, was that people across departments were ready to show up and support each other. And everyone had a bad day here and there, and everyone was very supportive, even just with me being new. So,
1: yeah. And I think by us, I don't want to jump ahead, but we are building a new building. And before, we were on individual buildings that were designed as group homes. And when the new building gets completed, everybody has an opportunity to be in a shared space, to be able to collaborate with work, and to be able to support each other in ways that they haven't been able to before, because they were literally siloed from one another.
2: Well, Lizzie mentioned, she brought back at the end of the board meetings, that there was a story that was shared. What's one of the stories that was shared that has stayed with you?
1: Actually, it was a recent story. One of the programs that the agency has put forth is working with families who have lost permanent custody of their children, to try and have a better understanding of how they can serve these families to keep that from happening. And on one of these committees, there is actually a mother who lost custody of one of her children, and she has come back and been part of this organizational process and is able to articulate how the agency supported her, what they could have done better. And now she is working to help other families and staff wrap around services to families so they have good outcomes. And I thought that was pretty amazing, that somebody who the agency had removed their child and the courts had permanently removed the child was willing to come back into the fold and provide feedback. I think that's a huge win as a parent, to be able to do that. And the agency was opening their arms to this person so they could share their stories.
2: Well, it's powerful. And Wendy's poem and the song Bruce made from it are about witnessing, which you just witnessed something with that powerful story. And in the lyrics, I see you, I believe in you, I will carry what you cannot. So in your role, what carries you, that story certainly does, but what sustains someone who's doing the sustaining?
1: Well, I'm really fortunate. I have a wonderful community around me. I'm friends with people who have retired from the agency who still are very concerned about the work there. They know what it's like to do the day-to-day, so we get together periodically and support one another. And this isn't really a direct answer to your question, but one of the things that sustains me is hearing the stories of kids that are being adopted. So one of the agency's roles is to approve adoption subsidies. And adoption subsidies are federal, state, and local dollars that go to a family as they are adopting a child and to maintain that child's well-being. And some of these children's stories, as you can imagine, are very challenging and difficult. And for people, families, individuals to be willing to adopt some of these children who have been through more trauma than I could ever imagine, I believe they are the true angels on earth. So every month that we have adoption stories, honestly, it makes me weep. And when you think about the amount of effort that goes into working with families, finding adoptive placements, maintaining a healthy life for those children once they've been adopted, you know, that's court involvement. It's so multifaceted. When these adoptions happen, it's the pinnacle and the culmination of all of the hard work of the agency. So
0: Amazing. Well, a very heartfelt thanks to you, Nancy, for more than a decade of quiet, faithful stewardship of Athens County Children's Services, and for trusting us with the story of what it means to govern with love. To a deep, full season of gratitude to every guest who opened a door for us this year, to Otis Crochran for leading with both strategy and soul, to Matt Starkey for saying yes and making this season possible, to Laura Schaefer and Lisa Zeitz for showing us what care looks like from the inside, to Stephanie Russell for the word sturdiness and all it carries, to Dan Fuchs and Riley James for the courage of letting go, to Becca Lockman for poetry that made us feel the weight of tenderness, and to Wendy McVicker and Bruce Dalzell for their extraordinary first collaboration, for finding the music inside the poem, and for giving us a song that will outlast this season and travel with everyone who heard it. And a very special thank you to me and for Anna for having me come on this season. It's been a blast to connect my internship to getting to interview and be involved with a podcast. It's been such a pleasure. Thank you to Colin Cameron with WOUB for engineering and editing today's program. Our subject matter expert is Dr. Melissa Rizzo. Our creative and editing team includes Maddie, Linnea, Ryan, and me. Our music producer is
2: Nick Krizernis, who's been writing genre-twisting songs for over 30 years, including this show's theme song, Way to Me. And I am your host, Anna Jinja. This season, we sat with the people who protect children and strengthen families in one of the most beautiful and challenged corners of America. We heard what it costs to care and what it gives. We heard poetry becomes song and song becomes witness. And we were reminded again and again that belonging is not just something that happens to us. It is something that we build together, showing up one at a time. The Athens County Children's Services season of the Anna Jinja Show has come to a conclusion for now, but the work of Athens County Children's Services, of the caseworkers and counselors and foster parents and board members who carry it every day, that work continues. And so does your role in it. The key to unlocking all things good in this world is love. Here you are loved and you are home. Always a friend and fan. This is Anna Jinja, wishing you days filled with love, laughter, and peace.

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Welcome to Counterspin, your weekly look behind the headlines. I'm Janine Jackson. This week on Counterspin, the way we hear about the stock market is quite different from the vision many people still hold, that businesses strive to serve people's needs or desires, and investors are rewarded by that metric, not by convincing people that they might make a lot of money in the future, or by conspiring with powerful entities to ensure that shareholders profit by whatever means. This long-standing confusion and conflict are being showcased right now in the unasked-for push of artificial intelligence into so many aspects of our lives and the aggressive build-out of energy-gobbling data centers to serve it, whether communities want them or not. Now questions are arising around whether the promises of endless growth of the AI industry actually make any sense. Is there an AI bubble? How would we know? And what happens and to whom when it bursts? A new project engages questions, not just about price-to-earnings ratios and historical comparisons, but about the predictable impacts on, for example, workers' retirement accounts when the AI exuberance falls to earth. Dean Baker is co-founder and senior economist at the Center for Economic and Policy Research and the force behind their new project called the AI Bubble Monitor. He joins us this week on Counterspin. That's coming up, but first we'll take a very quick look back at some recent press. The New York Times headlined a June 17th story, "A Jewish Democrat's support of Israel may cost him his NYC House seat." The story was about congressional incumbent Dan Goldman running in Brooklyn and Lower Manhattan, where he is being challenged by opponent Brad Lander, including over his stance on the war in Gaza. Goldman's stance is that he supports Israel's violent ethnic cleansing of Palestinians and continued U.S. taxpayer funding of it. He refuses to call the slaughter in Gaza a

0: is odd and divisive. As Fares Jim Narikas pointed out, the Times could just as easily have headlined the story, "A Jewish Democrat's Criticism of Israel May Help Him Win an NYC House Seat." You're listening to Counterspin, brought to you each week by the Media Watch Group FAIR. There's a lazy host thing where you're introducing someone who wrote about, say, freedom, and you say, "I looked up freedom in the dictionary." But I did go ahead and ask the internet what the stock market is, and I was told that it operates like a giant virtual auction house that connects everyday investors who want to sell with investors who want to buy. A market bubble, I learned, is a rapid rise in the price of stocks or other assets that is not justified by fundamentals and is followed by a sharp fall in prices once investor enthusiasm wanes. Well, some of us don't feel comfortable talking about a market that trades things like chits when those things impact human beings having food or shelter or breathable air. But it is a system that we need to understand on its own terms, even as we keep trying to translate them to human needs. All of these questions are at the surface when we talk about AI and the current market infatuation with it. What exactly is happening? What does it have to do with your life? Does it make sense even in market talk? Here to shed some light on this is Dean Baker. He's co-founder and senior economist at the Center for Economic and Policy Research. He's author of, among other titles, Rigged: How Globalization and the Rules of the Modern Economy Were Structured to Make the Rich Richer. His newest project is called the AI Bubble Monitor, and he joins us now to talk about the what and the why of that. Welcome back to Counterspin, Dean Baker.
1: Hi, Janine. Thanks a lot for having me on.
0: Well, on AI and the infrastructure around it, it's the matter of factness that kind of kills me. This is happening. Get with it or die mad. But economic systems are political systems and choices. We shouldn't have to just silently accept that certain people are deciding what industry should survive based not on what people need, but on what some folks say should happen. So before we get into the specifics, I'd ask you to orient us a little bit here. AI and data centers, a large part of people's concern is just that it's come at us so fast and furious. You know, even if we aren't economists, we're not wrong to be concerned about this forced inevitability vibe, are we? It just doesn't sound like building a better mousetrap.
1: Well, I think for the most part, it's probably fair to say a lot of the people involved in AI don't know what they're doing. And I'm saying that in all seriousness. So we get all these stories about AI models that you've probably heard the term, they hallucinate, they make things up. And again, I shouldn't assign human characteristics for that. They're not people. But the point is that they're ill-designed models. It's very problematic to say we're going to turn things over to AI and it's going to do this, it's going to do that. Because, again, a lot of times the people designing the systems don't know what they're doing. And that should be very troublesome. So we're getting this thing like, oh, well, we have to move ahead with AI. And I'm not particularly opposed to moving ahead with AI, but the idea that it has its own dynamic, that its own, you know, the AI is going to do it for us or something. We're going to decide what we want to, and I'll come back to who we is in a second, but we're going to have to decide what we want AI to do. And the we, as it is now, it's probably largely Elon Musk and Mark Zuckerberg and Sam Altman. But as a practical, or I shouldn't say as a practical matter, as a political matter, we need to regulate it. We have to say, you know, what it can do, who's responsible for when it messes up, and I'll guarantee you it will mess up. There was a case in Germany where they said Google's strictly liable for mistakes from its AI. If its AI gives you long answers and that causes people to do things, you know, to mess up, Google's responsible. I think that's a great ruling. You know, it should be very clear. You know, that's wonderful. You know, Anthropic, whoever, whichever big AI company they designed the model, doesn't work right. Well, great. You pay the cost, Anthropic. You pay the cost, Google. But these are rules that we have to put in place. And we've kind of gone the

0: other ways. So I was just reading that, I believe it was in Mississippi, that the administration, the Trump administration, is saying, oh, yeah, you know, environmental regulation is great, but we have AI, so that doesn't apply here because it's national security. And, you know, I understand Trump doesn't care much about the law, but you don't throw your laws in the garbage because AI. I mean, that literally is just nonsense.
1: Right, right. Well, let's get into some particulars here. Riding high after IPO, SpaceX will buy AI startup for $60 billion. This is all the New York Times. Elon Musk's newly listed rocket maker has become one of the world's most valuable companies. Also, it could turn 4,400 employees into millionaires. Also, want to invest in SpaceX? Here's what to know. You know, I got all of this from the New York Times. It seems like there's a lot of confetti flying around the SpaceX IPO. How grounded is that, and how meaningful is that in this conversation?
0: SpaceX, I mean, the market capitalization, this is just incredible. I think we're up to $2.7, $2.8 trillion. Look at the market today, somewhere around there. It's going up a lot. This is an incredible amount of money, $2.7 trillion, almost 10% of GDP. I mean, just incredible. And the other side of that, when we talk about stocks, you usually look at the price of the stock relative to corporate earnings. And 20 to 1, that ratio would be high, but reasonable. So if you tell me a normal company, you know, is price, its stock price is $100 and its annual earnings after profit, after taxes are $5. But makes sense, you know, without looking more carefully at what the company's doing, what its progress is, whatever. Okay, we have $2.7 trillion. So you go, oh, well, let's see, 20 times annual earnings. So annual earnings must be somewhere in the neighborhood of $130 billion a year. No, it loses money. It's never made money. SpaceX has never made money. So people are placing a bet on this company turning around from losing money to being incredibly profitable. And I just backed out some numbers because it's not going to turn around tomorrow. You go, you know, 10 years out, you would have to have profits that are equal to about 20% of all U.S. after-tax corporate profits. No company has ever come close to that. So you go, okay, why would someone think that? Go, well, Elon Musk. You go, okay, Elon Musk. Well, Elon Musk lies all the time. He said 20 million dead people are getting Social Security. It's total fantasy. You know, some number of dead people get Social Security, probably 1,000, 2,000, 3,000. Not everyone who dies gets removed from the rolls. They're actually pretty good about that, but they're sure. There's some, not 20 million, nothing close to 20 million. He lies all the time. He was running Doge. He was going to save $2 trillion from the federal budget. He didn't save anything. So, I mean, it can go on. You know, the guy literally lies all the time. He's a neo-Nazi. We all saw his Nazi salute at the Republican convention. He writes this. I mean, this, I'm not looking for things to trash him on. He says it. He says there are too many black people and brown people, you know, the great replacement. You know, so this is who the guy is. I go, okay, well, what about his businesses? Well, his businesses haven't done so well. Tesla's worth a lot of money. If you look at its stock, its profits are very low, and most of its profits actually come from selling carbon credits, which, you know, is a green transition policy that his friend Donald Trump wants to get rid of. He's invested big in something he calls the Boring Company that was supposed to have high-speed transit between major cities. It goes nowhere. It's been a total bomb. You know, I could go on. He does not have a great track record in business. He lies all the time. So people are betting $2.7 trillion on him turning around this massive money loser into some enormous money maker. And that's very hard to see. Could happen. Things happen. But it's very hard to see that.
1: It's very hard to see. And I want to stick with this just for a second, because I very much appreciate the way that you connect issues. You know, we have, for example, the Congressional Budget Office and other folks saying, hey, this is going to happen. Economic growth is going to be sky high, you know, based on this kind of thinking. And at the same time, you know, out of the other side of their mouths, they're saying, folks like Jason Furman, economic advisor under Clinton and Obama, are saying Social Security is facing disaster, you know, and these things don't add up. They add up politically, but they don't add up economically. You know, talk about that connection there.
0: Yeah, well, to be fair, Congressional Budget Office, they actually don't say that. They project very modest growth over the next decade, somewhere around 2% a year. And, you know, if you carry that through, it's really pretty much impossible to see these stocks. You know, we're talking about SpaceX, but you have NVIDIA, you have Alphabet, you have, you know, we're going to see initial public offerings, I don't know the exact time, very soon, from Anthropic, the big AI company, OpenAI. It's basically impossible to see how those stock prices can make sense. Mm-hmm. You'd have to have way more rapid growth than what they're assuming. And the point, you know, I was making that you're referring to Jason Furman and Social Security, if we have that rapid growth, in other words, if these bubble prices make sense, if, you know, Elon Musk, you know, and I don't mean exactly, but if it's somewhere in the ballpark, if it's $2.7 trillion, is anywhere close to making sense, and the price of the other big AI companies, if those are anywhere close to making sense, we're going to see way more growth than what the Congressional Budget Office, what the Social Security trustees, what's being projected for these programs. And if we actually get those growth, the idea that we should be at all worried about paying Social Security benefits is close to crazy. Now, I would argue we'd be close to crazy to be worried about it anyhow, because we can afford paying Social Security benefits. I've gone on about that at great length, probably on your show other times. But certainly, if we have anything like the growth that would be implied by these incredible stock valuations, then Social Security is such a non-problem that it's not worth taking a minute to even talk about paying for it.
1: And that's why I appreciate your putting those things together, because I think news media often, you know, they're on different pages of the paper. And I guess I would say also, like, you know, like you're talking about Musk saying he was going to cut trillions of dollars of waste from the government when that was just categorically absurd. And isn't that a place for reporting, you know, to just say whatever you want to think about him, those numbers are absurd.
0: Yeah. And, you know, I think they have fallen down a lot. I mean, there have been some decent articles, and like I said, there's been no reporting. But,
1: sure.
0: I mean, basically, Musk is saying utter nonsense, you know, and it's kind of like if we found someone on the street drunk and they start rattling off, you know, Elvis Presley is still alive and, you know, God knows what else. And they just reported that, well, so-and-so says that Elvis Presley is still alive. You know, maybe he is. I don't know. You know, they're of that nature. And, you know, again, actually, I had mentioned this in the piece because I didn't know Musk had said exactly this, but I was just playing around. Why not Google it? So it turns out even as Musk is saying, oh, yes, AI is going to be all this wonderful stuff and we'll have incredibly rapid growth and affluence, he just said earlier this year, there's 1,000% chance the U.S. government will go bankrupt. And yeah. Just kind of like, mm-hmm. How could those two go together?
1: Right.
0: I mean, it just, if we're going to have this incredible growth, then there's no plausible, I mean, it's not plausible to say the government's going to go bankrupt anyhow for reasons I could go into, but it certainly isn't going to go bankrupt if we're going to have this incredible growth that Musk is telling us about with his great AI companies.
1: It's so confusing. And I think as a reader, as a, just a regular person, you think, I must not understand this. You know, once I'm already at 1,000%, like I'm like, wait, I was in fifth grade. I don't know how we get to 1,000%, you know. But one thing I did want to say is so much of it is about futures, is about the betting aspect of the stock market. And it's not about a company making money now because it's providing a service that people want now. It's the idea that in the future, this is going to work out. And then the same people who say, I'm investing in this company because it's going to do something, they then are the ones who get to set the terms and the terrain of whether that actually happens. And I think that's why a lot of people feel like it's kind of just a scheme, you know, that doesn't include them and that doesn't have a foot in real life.
0: Yeah, well, these are all based on future bets that are, you know, at best very, very shaky, if not altogether absurd. But in the present, it gives them enormous power. I mean, mm-hmm. It's unbelievable. Here's Elon Musk. His net worth is certainly well over a trillion now. I mean, people making big deals at a trillion, but it might be one, two, one, three, something like that. It gives them enormous power. You mentioned them buying up another company for $60 billion. Where are they getting the $60 billion? Well, from SpaceX. And there's actually precedent for this. You know, so again, people might think, well, Musk is incredibly rich. Someone, I'm stealing this line from someone. You know, if you're so rich, how come you're not smart?
1: Mm-hmm.
0: And, you know, I think that applies perfectly for Elon Musk. But there's precedent. We had the stock bubble in the 90s. We had the housing bubble in the zeros. And yet a lot of really rich people were supposed to be smart. I have no idea how smart or stupid they were, but they invested in really, really stupid things. So housing, you know, mortgages, going back to the housing bubble, I remember arguing with economists. They were saying, oh, you know, it was old-fashioned to think we needed collateral on loans and we had to make sure that people could pay them back. Well, now we have all this new technology. Well, guess what? You did need that. In the prior decade with the tech bubble, one of the amazing stories, I mean, people can look it up because they might think I'm saying utter nonsense. Time Warner was one of the biggest, might have been the biggest media company in the world. It basically sold itself for nothing. It sold itself for AOL stock, and AOL stock plummeted the next year. So it had been worth a lot of money. The next year was worth almost nothing. So here you had the biggest media company in the world, or one of the biggest, if it wasn't absolutely the biggest, and they gave away all their stock to a company that was pretty much worthless a year later. So you have ostensibly smart people that are very wealthy, and they do really stupid things. And, you know, I think that's likely the story of what we're seeing with this AI bubble. That you have a lot of people. Again, I don't do intelligence testing, but, you know, ostensibly they're supposed to be smart, and it looks like they're doing some really dumb things.
1: And then we know that when elephants fight, it's the grass that gets trampled, right? So, yes, this is rich people betting against one another, and maybe something won't pan out, and that's an oopsie for them. But it can mean something much more for a lot of other people. What do we understand can happen? And I know you're not trying to predict a time of a bubble bursting. It's not a prediction. But what does history tell us can happen when bubbles like this do, in fact, burst?
0: Well, it's almost always a very bad story. So we had the tech bubble bursting in 2000. We got a recession that was pretty bad from the standpoint of the labor market. We had no job creation from 2001 to 2005. We hadn't seen that since the Great Depression, which also, I should say, was started by a bubble bursting, mm-hmm. a stock bubble bursting. And the worst bubble, at least certainly in my lifetime or recent memory, was the housing bubble collapse in 2008, 2009, 2010, which caused massive unemployment and millions of people lost their homes. So that's a pretty bad story. So, you know, we could say, and, you know, I'm happy to see Elon Musk lose much of his wealth, which would happen. But, you know, he's still going to be incredibly rich. If he loses 90% of his wealth, he's going to have more money than any of us will ever see. But, you know, see a lot of people pay a really big price for that. So, I mean, to be clear, I think it'd be great if the bubble would burst tomorrow. The sooner the better. But it's not going to be a pretty story.
1: Well, and let's come back to journalism just for a minute, because, you know, the things that you've just said to me, I'm not saying I'm not seeing any critical reporting or thoughtful reporting. Certainly I am. But I'm seeing a lot of, hey, this is happening. How can I get in on it? You know, or just, isn't it okay that these people are in charge of everything? You know, and I just wonder, like, what would actual critical reporting include day to day that would help us understand this better?
0: Well, I think certainly trying to put the pieces together, as we just did, you know, talking about, well, if these prices make sense, then we're going to have way more rapid growth. And that's just a fact. I mean, that's not my personal opinion. I mean, it's just, you know, you can't tell a story where Elon Musk's, you know, wealth, his market capitalization of SpaceX and the other companies makes sense, and the growth projections we're looking at from the Congressional Budget Office makes sense. Those are contradictory. So I think it'd be helpful when they talk about one, they talk about the other, saying, you know, these prices, unless we see way more rapid growth than is being, you know, projected for budget purposes and other purposes, they don't make sense. And vice versa, you know, say that, you know, oh, Jason Furman, Jason's not a bad guy. You know, yeah. He was out there in the New York Times, we should worry about Social Security and their children. Well, if, you know, the AI stories are right, we don't have to worry at all. Again, I don't think we should worry about it even if they weren't right. But, you know, if they are right, I mean, it's just Looney Tunes stuff. It's like we're worried we don't have enough water when we're in the middle of Lake Michigan. So, you know, just putting the pieces together, I mean, that should be a standard part of reporting, just to, you know, to remind people, put the context in there. And again, it doesn't take a long time. They're really not disputable points, again. So I'm not saying something that, you know, if I brought Jason here, I know him, he's not a stupid guy, he'd go, yeah, that, of course that's true. He wouldn't, you know, I suspect he would agree that AI's, these prices don't make sense. But he would agree if they made sense, then, you know, we're going to see way more rapid growth. Those go together. So putting that into the stories, putting the context in there so people can understand, because, you know, again, this is something I've harped on, you guys have harped on this, that you talk about these things, you know, a typical person, if they're, you know, even someone who's more educated and they spend time, they don't know all these things. I mean, they might know them in some sense, but it's not, you know, right in front of them. So they need to have it put there when they're reading about AI or they're reading about the budget, see how these things relate to each other.
1: Well, okay, the AI bubble monitor, your new project, I want to say the real timeness of it, you know, because maybe less so than with the dot-com bubble or the housing bubble, but we do know that pundits and folks are going to say, no one saw it coming. We didn't know what was happening. We all thought, you know, so I, for me, a big part of the meaning of your new project is just that it is existing in real time.
0: Yeah, that's the idea. We want to get the information out there. And I'm trying to put down real information. If people think that it still makes sense, again, I'm not going to put in anything that I'm not pretty confident is true. I'm getting it all from reliable sources. Or again, I'm not making them up. They're from the industry, from government data. And again, if you want to say, oh, yeah, you know, Elon Musk, SpaceX, you know, okay, it's getting 20% of after-tax corporate profits. Well, you know, again, I can't say it's impossible. I wouldn't put my money on
1: right,
0: that. But
1: right.
0: That's what you're doing if you're buying up SpaceX.
1: It could happen. Yeah. But the idea is that you're watching it in real time and asking questions in real time. So no one can say these questions weren't asked or nobody was thinking about it.
0: Yes, exactly.
1: Well, finally, when we talked last time, probably when we talk every time, we say that we want journalists to separate people and systems. It's not enough to say Elon Musk is weird or Trump is weird without naming the structures that they are able to use to enact their ideas. You know, otherwise, how do we know what needs to change besides the president, right? So there are structures and systems that we should also be asking questions about.
0: Yeah, and you guys are obviously right in the middle of this. And, you know, I think the media, and particularly when we talk about Elon Musk, it's very much that because the guy owns X. I don't know where that stands. It had been, I think, the largest social media site that may no longer, I'm sure it's no longer true. I know the usage is down. But, you know, we create a media infrastructure that has an enormous impact on what politics looks like and, you know, what issues get called attention to and how those are covered. And that was never great. I mean, we both have been in this game a long time. It was never great. So I'm not going to say we had the good old days, you know, 30 years ago, 40 years ago. But it's gotten a lot worse. And when you have Larry Ellison as a Trumper, who I guess is his kid, actually, David Ellison, that owns CBS, and now they're looking to take over Warner Brothers, which would give them control of CNN. These are really big issues because this matters in terms of, you know, how people see the world because they need information. And those are sources of information for an awful lot of people. And people need to be aware of who owns the media and how that affects basically everything, but certainly politics.
1: We've been speaking with economist Dean Baker. His new project, AI Bubble Monitor, can be found on the website of the Center for Economic and Policy Research. That's CEPR.net. Thank you so much, Dean Baker, for joining us this week on Counterspin.
0: Thanks, Janine. I really appreciate being on.
1: And that's it for Counterspin for this week. Counterspin is produced by FAIR, the National Media Watch Group based in New York. 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I'm Janine Jackson. 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

0: ain't gotta be famous, gotta be popping, gotta be cold. 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You just gotta be you. 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
1: It's alright, it's okay. 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It's alright, it's okay. It's alright, they not you, no way. It's alright, it's okay. It's alright, they not you, no way. It's alright.

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not afraid. Standing beneath the sun of the Creator, I am a reflection of that radiant light. I am not afraid. Drenched in the bath of eternal joy, I am the curve of the smile of the lightened brow. Moving to the pulse of vibrant rhythm, I am the primal beat of the unburdened heart. I am not afraid. Cooled by the breeze of celestial breath, I am a leaf carried miles by a single exhalation, yet not afraid to fall. Secure in the embrace of omnipresence, I am a waif who sees his parents wherever he turns, who knows he is not alone. I am not afraid. Protected by the power of the divine intellect, unfolding every moment as knowledge opens me, perceiving more each day the true meaning of the ancients when they said, I am that, thou art that, all this is that. Marveling at the perfection of a creator who can say, I am one, maybe I become many. I am humbled, for I know that I am but a petal on the ever-rejuvenating bud of life. That's right, I'm not afraid. For fear is born in ignorance, and each breath I take pulls me closer to the truth. Each step I take erases a little more dust from my lenses. I am not afraid.

I am strengthened in the wave of creation. I am tireless in the sound of creation. I am innocent in the light of creation. I am not afraid. I am not afraid. I am not afraid.

Chicken wire hacks, half facts in the flashbacks, hoping through the split shot soft. There's a croaking con at the grunt snout mon through the body of the berry alley dove. Bring it out slow, make it high, make it glow like the crickets in the telephone.

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be? Who you gonna see? You got the right time. You gonna move on, right? Where's the show? I need to know. I miss rock and roll. You gonna see?

0: 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I'm your host, Philip Peterson, Senior Transportation Engineer and Planner with the City of Burlington. Plan BTB 2050 is the city's comprehensive plan. It sets the direction for how Burlington grows, how we invest in housing and transportation, how we support a strong local economy and public parks, how we keep people safe, and how we prepare for a changing climate. Each episode of the Burlington Plan takes a closer look at one part of the plan, explains how decisions are made, and highlights how residents can be involved in shaping Burlington's future. Thanks for listening. Let's get into today's episode. Welcome to the Burlington Plan. Last month, the absolute best minds in urban transportation gathered in Minneapolis for the NACTO Designing Cities Conference, and we were right there in the middle of it. Over 4 days, we looked at how cities across North America are tackling the exact same things we struggle with every day: managing limited curb space, modernizing parking tech, and handling multimodal traffic flow. We're bringing those conversations straight to you. We're sharing interviews recorded live on the ground with the innovators, engineers, and officials who are rethinking the pavement from the curb up. Let's dive into what we brought back from Burlington.
1: Hey, it's Philip Peterson, Senior Transportation Engineer and Planner with the City of Burlington Public Works. I'm here at NACTO in Minneapolis. It's totally rad. We're having a great time, and I am sitting here with
2: Erica Briggs.
1: And Erica Briggs is with somewhere in Michigan, town of Ann Arbor.
2: Yeah, so City of Ann Arbor, council member, and then I also work for the Rails to Trails Conservancy.
1: Nice. Ann Arbor, a very interesting community. That's a college town, right?
2: Yes, it's a college town. We've got about 125,000 people, southeast Michigan.
1: Yeah, Burlington is also a college town, not quite that level of population. We have, how would you rate multimodal transportation type stuff in Ann Arbor?
2: We're certainly improving. I think we're probably at a comparatively maybe, maybe six or so? Five? I don't know. It's hard to think about like the perspective of we've really built out our downtown, and we're starting to move outside of our downtown now. So, we're making some good connections. We have, in terms of our mode share, about 16% of folks walk to work. So it's, you know, it's a really walkable, highly walkable community, and we're building out our bike share, our, you know, bike component as well. There's about typically about 3 to 4% who bike.
1: That might be better than us. So in terms of like, You all just worked on your comprehensive plan, or you're working on it?
2: Yeah. So a couple years ago, we passed a Vision Zero-based transportation plan. So that was in 2021. We adopted that, and we just adopted a comprehensive land use plan this spring. Where am I in time? And so that was huge. I'm happy to talk more about either.
1: So what would you say, like, you know, when we think in terms of goals, there's always like the immediate goals, what we're going to do within the next 1 to 6 months, the medium term goals, what we're going to do within the next 1 to 3 years, and then the long term goals. All right, 5 years out, what are kind of like for you from your seat, rails to trails, what would you say are those three different levels?
2: So in terms of, I'm going to talk from my city hat in terms of.
1: Sure, go for it.
2: Yeah, because that'll be easier for Ann Arbor. So for the next 6 months or something like that, we just adopted this comprehensive land use plan, which is huge and pretty transformative for us. We condensed a lot of our sort of land use categories. We eliminated single family zoning category in the city.
1: So a little more housing.
2: Yep. So we're trying. It's a very pro density plan, and so the next part comes the zoning piece. And so there's really trying to figure out how that works. We've allowed for triplexes everywhere, and then housing in every land use category. So figuring out how that works is certainly, like, it's a huge piece, and it's a big lift of where the Planning Commission's going. On the transportation side, one of the big things we've tackled this year is going and addressing all of our multi-lane corridors and asking for design that would allow them to be truly multimodal and address speed issues. So reconfiguration of all multi-lane corridors in the city of Ann Arbor. So that should be, that plan should be.
1: Oh my God, just let me tell you, good luck with that. That is, I mean, just to be completely transparent, we've had some transformation of multi-lane corridors, the road diets, so to speak, and, you know, that's when residents, just to, again, just to speak pretty frankly here, that's when a lot of the residents that weren't involved in the planning process and are now very upset about it, they're going to start coming out and letting you know how they feel.
2: Yeah, it's definitely true. It's kind of when things actually start, you know, people can start seeing it. And in principle, people like the idea of slower streets and streets that work for everybody. People can walk and bike and that they're safe. But in reality, when it comes to change, it's uncomfortable and it impacts them. And so we've certainly seen it as, especially as we've moved outside of the downtown. Our downtown authority has worked on kind of building out our protected bike network there. But once we started expanding out of the downtown, that started definitely, you know, getting noticed a little bit more. So, yes, our multi-lane corridors are going to be a conversation.
1: I hear it in your voice. There's excitement, and there's also a little trepidation, and rightly so. This is the voice of experience, and I understand completely. And at the end of the day, everything's going to work out, that's for sure. You're brave for doing it.
2: Yeah, thanks. It's exciting, right? We want our city to work for everybody. We want people to be able to live there. We want people to get there, be able to get around town without a vehicle if they want to, because we know we can grow, but we can't grow and bring everybody's cars with them. So if we want to add more people, we need to be able to add more ways for people to get around the community.
1: Hey everybody, it's Philip Peterson, Senior Transportation Engineer and Planner with City of Burlington, and this is the Burlington Plan, and I am here with Andy, oh boy, I can't say his last name.
3: Andy Baino, City of Richmond, Director of Transportation.
1: Nice. So Andy, I was just in a seminar with you about traffic calming, tactical urbanism, how to employ it, when to employ it, how to work with folks around it, and you had some great comments around public engagement.
3: Well, community engagement is a core of what's got to happen, obviously. We were talking about quick builds, but the nature of my comments were more around psychological innovation. It's fun to, as planners and engineers, to talk about technology innovation, things like self-driving buses, for example. Or engineering innovation, like a protected intersection, or things that have been done in other countries that we're starting to apply in the United States. But one thing that's really important is to understand how human beings think. We as planners and engineers are often led to believe, both through our schooling and then also through the models that we use at work, that humans behave in rational, logical ways. And that's,
1: let's use some Spock on them, man. We got to use some Spock.
3: That's right. It's exactly true. We like to believe that we are thinking creatures who sometimes feel, when the reality is we're feeling creatures who sometimes think.
1: So we're more Kirk than Spock.
3: Definitely, definitely. So this is key to understand if we're going to be wanting the community to be not only understand what's going on around them, but to be supportive of it, they have to learn the how, the why, the where, the what of projects, but in a way that makes sense, this plain language. And then also our methods for engaging with people has to take into account emotion, how people feel. I mentioned Aristotle as perhaps one of the early community engagement leaders or experts, because he understood and wrote about how three key things that people need. They need an appeal to credentials, they need an appeal to logic and evidence, but they also need an appeal to emotion. And that's the part, the emotion part, is what planners and engineers so often leave out of the equation, because we just figure, well, this is proven to be a good project, a lane narrowing or a road diet.
1: Like, duh, come on, duh, man.
3: Right, but if we don't include an appeal to emotion, then humans check out. So if we want to get people not only to understand what's happening, but to be supportive of good projects, we have to find ways to take data, to take real evidence, and then frame it in certain ways, in story ways that appeal to people's emotion.
1: I agree. Tell them a story. We talk about that a lot in the city of Burlington as well. You got to tell me a story. And I'm often fond of saying, never underestimate the power of over communication, which is why we do the podcast.
3: Yeah, it's so true. And one thing that's exciting about Richmond's Department of Transportation, we just formed in January, but we have a community engagement division just for transportation, because there's thousands of transportation stories to be told. And it's not stories just about the design of a thing, but it's how you can go about your ordinary life. It's human flourishing is the end goal. And so we want to be able to year round talk with people about how changing the built environment, how engineering and enforcement and engagement, just all these types of things that are jargon for planners and engineers, what that means for a real person. So the connection to, even if a family, I gave this example in the session, that even if a family never rides bicycles in the city, but they live on a street where people are driving too fast, when the city rearranges that street space to create bike lanes, like reduce the number of car lanes, we know this is a proven treatment that slows down vehicle traffic. So that family that never uses the bike lane to ride bikes, they benefit because people are driving better on their street.
1: You're awesome. Thank you so much, Andy.
3: Thanks. Good luck in the work you're doing.
1: Oh, yeah. I need all the help I can get. Let me tell you something. It's Philip Peterson. I'm a senior transportation engineer with the City of Burlington, Department of Public Works, and I'm here with the Burlington Plan at the NACTO conference, and I'm speaking to Minneapolis City Councilperson Robin Wansley. By the way, Robin, I am a native Minneapolis resident. Went to Washburn High.
4: Oh, okay, okay. So why did you leave, though?
1: It's a very long story, and my mother tells me every time I come home, why aren't you back here?
4: Yes.
1: It's a long story, Rob.
4: Most natives usually come back after you, like, frolic somewhere else for a few years.
1: I'll probably be back.
4: I was going to say, we'll catch you around retirement.
1: Yeah, my wife came along with me.
4: She's
1: a nurse, so we need nurses in Minneapolis.
4: We have tons of health care facilities, not the best politically or morally, but we have tons of those here.
1: And we could use some good nurses. It'd be an easy sell. We have kids, so it's complicated.
4: Look at that. Look at that. We have a great nurses union as well. I'm hoping this is happening in the next 3 years.
1: Minneapolis rules. So we're working on Plan BTV 2050, which is the city's comprehensive plan, which is four plans, really. It's housing, because housing's a major problema in Burlington. Then it's an economic development strategy, attracting businesses and high-paying jobs. Also, an update to the parks master plan. And then what I'm in charge of is the transportation plan, or what we're calling Plan BTV Mobility. And so as a city council person, one thing that maybe I could ask you about is public engagement and getting folks involved and on board with the projects that we're trying to do.
4: Yeah, I am so fortunate to work at a city where we have just thousands of active residents who care about making our streets safer, and recognizing that that's part of just this whole process of creating cities that are welcoming, that's equitable, and that's inclusive. So one vehicle that has been really helpful in capturing that excitement on the ground is our advisory boards. We have a bicycle advisory board. We have a pedestrian advisory board. I know. And these folks are just like, they could run workshops themselves here.
1: Do they have any decision-making powers, or are they simply advocacy groups?
4: They're policy advisory boards to the city council, to city leadership, as we're drafting policy similar to what you name. We have our own 2050 comp plan that's coming up, and then our infrastructure our efforts are guided by several other larger strategic plans, and each one of these advisory boards help pass resolutions, provide recommendations that us as elected leadership be making as amendments to change them, to make them better. So our advisory boards have been a phenomenal just like tool, and also for helping develop new leaders, because these people bring in new recruits, and it's like actually competitive for a volunteer position. We'll have six people apply for one spot. So these are like coveted positions.
1: Very engaged people.
4: It's very engaged. And then we have a really good kind of like what you're doing, independent journalist community that's very involved in city planning. So lots of conversations around how we're protecting our bike lane development and infrastructure, because we have an abolished bike lane political contingency.
1: We have that in Burlington as well.
4: Yes, and they make it seem as, which I think we're going to have tons of debates, if you're pro-bike lane, then you must be anti-business, because that means you're anti-parking. And if you're anti-car and parking, then you're anti-economic development. Like, it's the...
1: That is the same conversation we have in Burlington all the time.
4: Then,
1: but we also have in Burlington this area that's called Church Street. Church Street is a city street in Burlington's downtown core that is pedestrian only. There are no cars allowed on it whatsoever, and that is the economic vitality of the city of Burlington.
4: See? And that's why it's just like, what I'm hopeful of reconciling is if you're making cities that's more pedestrian friendly, where people can bicycle to, if they can take multi modes of transportation, biking, you know, scooters and all those things, you're actually creating more foot traffic for businesses as opposed to just waiting or being dependent on vehicle traffic. Especially if your business is located in residential areas. Like, it's mostly locals who wants to come and patronize, not like people from the suburbs. So make it easier for them. So we're having that political debate. Another program I have to recommend for like community engagement, because our residents treat it like it's crack in a way, like it's phenomenal, but it's our traffic calming program. It's the way in which the city has worked with residents who have long identified like high injury, you know, areas,
1: networks,
4: and they have to avoid taking vigilante justice and putting like plant potters in the streets. They've worked with the city to figure out, okay, where do we need to place like interventions, bollards, you know, slowing intersections and things of that nature. So our traffic calming program has been wildly successful, and we've linked that to our artist community. They come and paint some of our traffic intersections that have traffic calming projects placed there, and it's just been a wildly successful and just like invigorating program for residents who already are like, I will make this street safer for my kids one way or another.
1: It's so true. So it sounds like one of the bigger challenges that you have is snow removal, especially on your sidewalks. Fortunately, in the city of Burlington, we've made the investment to have Burlington do all the snow removal on every sidewalk in Burlington. We have these things that residents refer to as the snow dragons. And we actually have snow blower attachments for them in the front as well. So in terms of like Minneapolis, like what can we do to move that ball forward?
4: Yeah, you all are really doing the Lord's work there. And I think like referencing places like you all has been really helpful in our efforts here.
1: I'm happy to provide more information about it too.
4: Absolutely. We would love to bring you into our committee. Just about 4 years ago when I was first elected, I helped after lots of fighting to get sidewalk plowing pilots initiated and funded for the next 2 years. And at the end of this year, we'll get a report back on what is needed to ultimately move citywide. That is the goal. We get some of the most snow in the country. We are like a mini Antarctica. It makes no sense why we wouldn't invest in something like this. And what current city leadership is saying, it's going to cost hundreds of millions of dollars, and this is not, you know, a priority. And it's just like, we have residents who hurt themselves during the winter months because of the freeze-thaw cycles that's come accompanying climate change. We have seniors who aren't able to leave their homes freely. Even families, if you're, you know, using a stroller, or people who need mobility devices, they can't get around our cities quickly.
1: I heard that there's some businesses that will actually accept the penalty or the ticket versus actually doing the snow removal, because it's like not that big of a deal, the ticket.
4: We see that largely with property managers or landlords, because then they pass those penalties onto residents through rents, essentially. So we hear a lot of that from renters who are like, okay, my landlord is not clearing our sidewalks, and then will fine us. if we're not doing it. And it's not part of our lease. So we do see business owners, but largely property owners, pass that cost off to residents themselves. And then that means we don't have uniformity of sidewalk clearance. You'll have one street that's really great, or you have, I hear a lot about the Good Samaritan who wakes up at 5 in the morning.
5: It's like a snowblower.
4: Yep, and I'm going to do my whole entire block sidewalk, and that's great, but we don't have a Good Samaritan like that.
5: On every block.
4: In our city or sidewalk infrastructure shouldn't be required on those Good Samaritans. We're like in the 21st century.
5: Time to wake up.
4: Right? So that is the next effort of revisiting financially what we need, what infrastructure we would need to put a citywide sidewalk plowing program in place.
6: You're awesome.
1: Hello, everybody. This is Philip Peterson, Senior Transportation Engineer and Planner with the City of Burlington. And this is the Burlington Plan, and I'm still at NACTO, and I'm meeting with my counterpart with the City of Minneapolis, another Senior Transportation Planner.
7: Fontaine Burris.
1: And I've had a chance to chit-chat with her, and we've talked about some questions, and I got to go on a tour yesterday with her on George Floyd Square, which was really amazing, and something else that I interviewed another city staff member about. But I want to get into other things. So how would you describe the biggest transportation shifts Minneapolis has gone through in the last decade, and what has kind of shaped that evolution?
7: Yeah, thanks for having me, and great question. Well, I think the shift that we've seen in our bike network, in our transit network, we've made significant strides in building out a separated, protected network that has some really high quality.
1: Oh, I'm jealous. I'm jealous. I'm telling you, Burlington, Vermont. I'm just jealous. I grew up in Minneapolis. Yeah. I've been driving around the city. I've been doing stuff. I've been hanging out with friends. And I mean, what you have is just, it is really gold star stuff.
7: Yeah. And I think we take it for granted. As in our work, we're focus on moving our projects forward and just what needs to move. And when we have events like NACTO, it gives us a minute to pause and zoom out and look around and say, well, we've done so much and achieved so much, and we're so focused on execution that we don't always take the space to pull back and reflect for a minute.
1: Yeah, you all should take a moment to like pat yourselves on the back, because other communities are coming in and going like, golly, wow, look at Minneapolis.
7: Yeah, and I think even with the conference, we still haven't gotten a chance to do that quite yet, because we've been so excited about showing everyone our things. So maybe next week we'll take a breather as a team and give ourselves a pat on the back. But it has been really exciting to show everyone the progress that we have made to have one of the, you know,
1: it's cool
7: to become one of the best bike cities in the U.S.
1: Oh, by a long shot. Burlington, we have a walk bike plan. Mm-hmm. We even have updated it. We have the Burlington Plan BTV walk bike, and now we have Plan BTV walk bike safety action plan. But we're still early on in implementation, and it's very incremental. But I would say, from your experience, what actually turns a plan into real projects on the ground?
7: I think the first piece is doing what you can with what you can and not being afraid to get it wrong. Our bike network was originally built out with paint and sticks. We were focused on quick implementation. And even now when we're doing more projects, we build what we're able to when we can. And you'll see sometimes as you're biking around that there's maybe a bikeway, really nice bikeway that ends up with a block gap. And it's not because we meant to do that block gap, but we knew that that block was
1: spicy, tricky.
7: And so we said, okay, we're going to build what we can. We're going to keep this on our radar, and we're going to work on a strategy. But in the meantime, the rest of the bikeway is a really great connection. And let's go ahead and make that, because we have the opportunity to. And then we'll work on a strategy. And now that we have that great bikeway in, it's easier for me to make the case for that missing block. And now there's a demand for it versus had we tried to deliver that hardest block with the original project, we may have had more challenging buy-in from the community. But now the community loves the bikeway. They don't like that missing block and they'd like us to fill it. It's easier now for us to get that project moving forward because now it's the community asking for us rather than us delivering it to them.
1: So we don't let perfect be the enemy of good.
7: Exactly. And Oak Street bikeway, it doesn't get much attention compared to many of our other bikeways, but I think it's a really great example. That bikeway we call kind of our living laboratory. It was done almost block by block over multiple years, where we tried different things, and sometimes we didn't get it right. Sometimes we got it wrong, and we had to adjust. But you can see in the bikeway the progression of different things that we tried as we were learning how we build out our bikeway network. So I think Oakland's actually a great example of, and we were also not afraid to build it out block by block as we needed to.
1: That's great. I mean, you answered several questions that I was going to ask you already. So maybe let's get into engagement real quick. What engagement approaches have actually helped you move challenging projects forward, and which ones didn't land the way that you had hoped?
7: Yeah, I think trying to go to where the community is as much as possible rather than asking the community to come to you. So we do our traditional open houses, but we will also go to parks along the project if we know that there's pickup soccer that happens there every day, and we'll try to capture people where they are. One of my favorite projects and favorite engagement I've done was we were reconstructing two roads that happened to have a school that ran along it. And we really wanted to get by, it's an elementary school, really wanted to get buy-in from the school and from this community around that school. So we reached out to the school and said, hey, we want you guys involved in some way. We had set aside specific budget in our engagement plan early on to make sure that we could work with the school, but we weren't sure how to shape that. We wanted to work with the school. What it ended up working out as was a month-long studentship with the second grade class. We came in once a week for a month. The first week was to introduce the project and then also just introduce the idea of transportation planning in second grade talk. So it was how do you feel when you're walking on a street? What streets make you feel good? What doesn't make you feel good? Why do you think they, you know, you like a street but not another street? And then we started talking about the streets we were working on and talked about it in that way. The next week it progressed a little bit. We talked about, okay, now with this street, what works, what doesn't? We went on a walk on the street and talked about what are we hearing, what are we feeling, what are we seeing? That progressed to them coming up with their own design and what they wanted to see in the street. And we, they're second graders, so we had to give them some kind of guidelines, you know, requirements. Like we needed to have these travel lanes. You know, we couldn't do, you know, floating magic carpets.
1: This is like adults. We have to give adults criteria as well, not just kids.
7: Yeah. But what that did was the kids presented it. They were so excited about it. They presented it to the rest of the school. They presented it to the parents. The parents then wanted to get involved. They wanted to come to the open house. And we did this intentionally before our big open house engagement push because the kids wanted to see what was happening. And so they wanted to come to the open house. And they ended up following the project a lot more closely than I think would have happened if we had just sent out a mailer.
1: You gave them agency. Yeah. You gave them some opportunity to feel like they had an actual impact on the project. And honestly, kids, they have the best input.
7: They do. And, you know, they also are very honest in their input, but they also, they sometimes understand the things that we forget, like, you know, trees and why trees are so wonderful. And you know, it's funny because they inherently knew that trees were great to have, but they didn't quite have the vocabulary for it. So they just kept saying trees make it safer because there's more oxygen to breathe when you're when you're walking, which was one of my favorite feedbacks in the group. But they really did. And you know, the other piece of that was we were following through. It wasn't a one-point piece. They were getting to continuously see how their feedback is shaping and being incorporated. And I think with any engagement that you do, that's such a critical piece. If people just are putting a dot on the board and there's no follow-up on understanding how that dot then gets translated into something,
1: they know you're not paying attention.
7: Yeah, they start losing faith that their input is genuine and they don't want to engage anymore. So I think that's one of the most critical pieces. And so before we do any engagement, we do an engagement plan. And part of our initial engagement with the community is we bring the plan out to the community and we say, hey, this is how we were planning on engaging. Is there something that we're missing? Is there, you know, a community picnic that happens monthly that we should be putting on this list? Is there a neighborhood group that's really active that's not on our radar that we're missing? Because the community knows the community best. And before even going into it and getting their input, we want to make sure that we're capturing the way that they want to be involved.
1: Maybe a Minneapolis Public Works podcast?
7: I need more staff so I can free up some of my time before that happens.
1: I understand. Anyways, but yes. I guess let's end with what one last question I would have. If you had to give the city of Burlington, which is an old New England city, one piece of advice as we try to level up our multimodal network, what would it be?
7: I think I'm going to shift internally. I think bringing people internally to the table early, as soon as you know that there's going to be a project, or at least for me, as soon as I know or our department team knows that there's going to be a project, we're reaching out to our water division, our sewer division, our maintenance people, and just saying, hey, this is the project. They're the first people we talk to before we talk to the community, before we let the council member know that this project is happening. We're talking to that team. We call them our core teams, and it is an official team. It happens on every project. You establish your core team, because then as we're building out the project and the scope of the project, we're getting buy-in from those divisions so that when we go to build and implement, everyone feels like they've been brought along. Because I think sometimes the hardest part is getting other divisions to the table, because when you build something, you also have to be able to maintain it. So I want to know, with my maintenance people, am I designing something that you can maintain long term, or am I creating a challenge for you? Because if I create a challenge for them, they're not going to want to work with me on projects. And so building that internal trust to help projects move along. And then what that also does is allows you to try new things because you've established that relationship. And so there have been times our teams have tried things and it has gone wrong, it's gone bad. But those people were brought along the way, and then we said, hey, when we try this, we will also evaluate it and we will bring you on to in that evaluation of it so that you get to give your input on, well, here's why it didn't work from a maintenance perspective. Here's why it didn't work with water, because we found that water started pooling.
8: The fire department.
7: And so it has allowed us to be innovative because internally we've brought the
8: we've built that trust within our divisions so that we can focus on the innovation piece and also be a little, not a little okay, be okay that something might not go perfect when we try it the first time.
1: Again, it's Philip Peterson, Senior Transportation Engineer and Planner with the City of Burlington, and I'm here at NACTO, and right now I'm standing with another Philip, Philip Mall.
9: Correct. That's correct. From Oklahoma City, I'm Active Transportation Planner at ACOG, the Association of Central Oklahoma Governments.
1: That is amazing. So what is it that you'd say is your biggest challenge right now with the work that you do?
9: Biggest challenge is likely dealing with our various cities that ACOG represents, dealing

0: Must have some successes, right? You want to talk about some successes that ACOG and what you've had?
1: Yeah, so just this year, so I just started ACOG in January. I spent about a year in the private sector before that. And while I was in the private sector, I learned about a program that's Kingston, Ontario has deployed. And they started in 2013, and it's a bus orientation program. And they saw their student bus ridership go from 30,000 trips a year to 600,000 trips a year in the matter of 5 years. And all they did was provide every student in that school district, private schools, charter schools, public schools. They went to every single school and they gave these kids transit passes and they did an orientation session. So we are modeling that in Oklahoma City because we know that people who take the bus, they're ending and starting that with the walk or with the bike. So we're doing that bus orientation, and then we're also doing, we're tagging along with it a bike orientation as well.
0: It's that first mile, last mile.
1: It's the first mile, last mile piece of it. It's and the key is, like, we already offer free transit passes. Kids just don't know how to use transit yet, right? As their families don't use transit, as they may not be using transit within their school. So we're encouraging the students themselves to take these trips so they don't have to rely on mom and dad or parent guardian taking places. We're also encouraging teachers to utilize and teach public transit and cycling within their school, within the curriculum.
0: I'll say it. I mean, we've often discussed in my office that the key to multimodal and active transportation in the city of Burlington is robust transit, which is a little bit of a hang-up for us. We have less pejorative attitudes towards biking, but we still have them. But in terms of transit, like, you need some pretty strong partnerships there.
1: Absolutely. Yes. So our transit agency is, they, our city, I'll back up. So Oklahoma City, our principal city in our metro, is 620 square miles. That's enormous. So we can fit, you know, five major U.S. cities within just our square mileage. So because of that, our transit agency, Embark, only serves roughly 230 of those square miles. And they've really cultivated partnerships with our nonprofits to offer free and reduced fares for all sorts of folks throughout the community. But you're right. I think a missing piece in getting transit out to folks, and especially transit's curious or hesitant communities, is to go to the public and do that engagement. Because sometimes it's not enough. There's too many ingrained biases about public transit is dirty. It's not reliable. It can't get me to where I need to go. So we needed to be doing the work to teach folks and not just, like, letting a bus service run. Yeah.
0: Hey, Philip Peterson here, Senior Transportation Engineer and Planner with the Burlington Plan, and I'm standing here with Alexander Cato.
2: Yep.
0: And what do you do for the city of Minneapolis?
2: I'm a senior project manager, and I do a lot of different projects for the city. One of the ones I do is managing the future of George Floyd Square and organizing city-led efforts at George Floyd Square, which include memorials, streets, and land use development.
0: I got to tell you, I'm part of the, I guess, symposium, class, course, whatever it is that we're doing for George Floyd Square. And when I signed up for this, I thought, oh, this is going to be a really cool way to learn about the memorial and any of the artistic aspects. And as a municipal engineer, this is a complicated project. Like, from that standpoint, you want to discuss that a little bit?
2: Yeah, I mean, so George Floyd was murdered at 38th in Chicago, literally at the proposed northbound BRT station.
0: Which, that's like a mobility hub.
2: Yeah, I would say that. I mean, it's a transit stop for bus rapid transit. It was the proposed northbound location. It's a very busy street. 10,000 vehicles a day travel through the intersection. So just a very busy area. And ever since then, we've been trying to reassess how do we best design this space to really...
0: I mean, it was literally closed by pedestrians after the after it happened, after he was murdered.
2: Yeah, due to just the sheer demand of pedestrians coming to the space, we closed the intersection down for an entire year. And then...

0: reopened it in the summer of 2021, and then I've been working on a long-term design that improves the overall functionality of the space.
1: But it's not just the functionality, it's all these memorials, and as you discussed, maybe we don't lead with the infrastructure first with the public engagement.
0: Yeah, I mean, so it's a really tricky situation to really think through how do we better utilize the space that honors what happened there, but also the need for folks to move through the space, right? And so we spent a lot of years doing engagement, without question, the most comprehensive engagement process that the city of Minneapolis has ever done. And explored a variety of different design options over the last few years and have settled on one and are actually moving forward with a reconstruction that's gonna start in just a month.
1: And like anything, as a city worker, as a municipality, you've picked something, city council has said go forward with that. People are still going to have their issues with what we go forward with.
0: Yeah, you can't satisfy everyone. We try to focus on creating a space. Through our engagement, we knew that public gathering is really important. A space that honors the memorial and the efforts that have happened there. Adding more green space was another important thing. Having good transit access, adding greenery and boulevards. So we've really been able to achieve all those elements in this design and are excited kind of about what we've ended up as a final product.
1: And we're not just doing a mill and fill here. This is full street reconstruction.
0: Yeah, all underground infrastructure is getting replaced. We're changing curb lines. We're reducing vehicle travel lanes.
1: And utilities, underground utilities.
0: Underground utilities. We're putting in a traffic circle with a four-way stop. Really kind of fundamentally redesigning the street. The street was originally designed in the 1960s, so the infrastructure is over 65 years old. It was actually already in our CIP for a reconstruction in the coming years, but we just adjusted the project boundaries and the timeline to better accommodate the needs of the space.
1: What it comes down to is there's a lot of feelings that come along with that, and it's going to be an invasive process.
0: Yeah, I mean, construction's always difficult. It's always uncomfortable. I don't know anyone...
1: Tell me about it.
0: I don't know anyone that likes construction. But we are going to do our best to communicate, mitigate, and support the community as we move through this project. We're trying to do it as efficiently as possible. Construction starts in June and goes into October of this year. And then next year in 2027, it'll be the whole construction season, which is April to end of October as well. So by fall of 27, we'll be done with the infrastructure construction.
2: That's awesome.
1: Hey everybody, it's Phil Peterson with the Burlington Plan, and I'm still here at NACTO, and I think this might be my final interview. What's great is I'm standing here with someone who's a partner with City of Burlington's Green Mountain Transit, Camden,
3: It's Blatchley.
1: Oh man, yeah, actually that's a really awesome name. So Camden Blatchley is a transit data analyst with Green Mountain Transit, and so we are the Vermont contingency. There may have been somebody else from Vermont, but I didn't find him. Did you find him?
3: I didn't see. I think it's just us two. Small but mighty.
1: Small but mighty. And so we are on the final walking tour for us, which is a busing tour, really, and it's suburban urbanism. Richfield and Bloomington specifically, which is two suburbs that are directly south of the Minneapolis metro area, and I'm kind of excited about it.
3: Me too. Definitely has some relevance for, you know, Chittenden County, so I'm excited to learn more.
1: Yeah, the transit in Minneapolis, what's your impression of what they have here in Minneapolis?
3: My impression is very positive. I've been taking the E-Line, their new arterial bus rapid transit, which has been lovely. The stations, we've been
1: looking at. The light rail?
3: I know, the light rail from the airport. All good things and a lot to think about in terms of our own stop amenities, which is something I've been especially clued in on.
1: It's a smorgasbord.
3: Yeah, they've got a mix, and hopefully we'll get out on some bike trails tomorrow.
1: Yeah, and I'm hoping to like kind of get all my thoughts down. I've videotaped, took a lot of pictures, and I'm going to put a YouTube video together just to kind of like get it all down, get all the thoughts. You know, my first impressions are Minneapolis has kind of got it all, but they also have a lot of space to play with.
3: Yeah, I definitely agree. I'm very impressed. It does seem like the bus lane space and stop amenity space is huge. And
1: I mean, they have bus lanes.
3: Yeah, they have bus lanes.
1: They have bus lanes.
3: So lots to love. I'm getting, I have a friend who lives here, and she's pitching me hard on the city, so I'm feeling swayed. But Burlington is...
1: Time out, dude. Wait a second.
3: I could never, but yeah, there's a lot going on. It's.
1: I won't tell Burlington that you said that.
3: Yeah, we can keep that just between us.
1: Cool. So as we go on this tour, I think, you know, I'm just going to put this microphone in Camden's face, and we'll just kind of have some reflections as we go through the tour. But, I mean, already, yeah, it's well-organized. It's a well-oiled machine.
3: Definitely.
1: Cool. Okay, I'm on the bus. What do you think?
3: It's a great bus. Beautiful stop. Heated stop on the D line, one of Minneapolis's bus rapid transit lines that I've really enjoyed riding since I've been in Minneapolis this week.
1: Yeah, I mean, it's amazing. And the wayfinding, Camden, I mean, like, we're Richfield. Like, we just did this tour of Richfield, all their multimodal facilities, their transit facilities, all their roundabouts. I mean, they have several. They're, like, roundabouts everywhere.
3: Yeah, incredible roundabouts, and roundabouts with really impressive bike connection through the roundabout. That's what really caught my attention.
1: RFBs at every leg. I mean, I don't know, man. I'm trying to find something to critique, but I got nothing.
3: Yeah.
1: They didn't have stop bars. So that was something that was a little like, wait a second, huh? No stop bars? And they're like, we don't get much compliance, so we don't necessarily paint them. And that's the only thing I have a little bugaboo, and some of the crosswalks didn't have the best signage. But this is like, you know, like frog hair, fine type things that I would complain about.
3: Completely agree. Yeah, I don't, no criticisms here.
1: Camden is a man of very few words. So now we're going to the Mall of America, which is going to be great. Hey, it's Philip Peterson with the City of Burlington Department of Public Works with the Burlington Plan, and I'm standing here with Rick
4: Plenge.
1: Oh, Rick Plenge with VHB, who happens to be a consultant that works with the City of Burlington. You can just say hello.
4: Oh, hello. Yeah.
1: Yeah. And we just so happen to be working on the Main Street Multimodal Study, and you're here at NACTO learning some stuff. What are your takeaways from NACTO this year?
4: Yeah, big focus. We're doing a lot of work in the kind of BRT, the Bus Rapid Transit realm. So we did a couple good tours yesterday on the E-Line, and just basically seeing what the city and the collaboration they have with Metro is really, you know, astounding as far as that synergy they have to really complement each other's. And, you know, they basically are developing these really enhanced transit services that serve a very wide percent of the population, and really provide a more of an amenity to make people actually want to switch their modes, and not just be more vehicle centric. So it's really exciting to see what that investment can do and lead to placemaking opportunities, connections to a lot of the park systems in the communities. So it's just really been transformative, I think, for a lot of the citizens and visitors of Minneapolis.
1: I mean, Minneapolis is like the gold star when it comes to multimodal, transit, all these things. What do you think the City of Burlington can do when it comes to our transit issues?
4: Yeah, I mean, we were just talking, and we're working on the Main Street project right now. It's under construction, and, you know, one of the first steps of just making transit more operationally beneficial to users. So thinking about where you place the stops, the main far side, and maybe taking advantage of future technologies like transit signal priority, but also just making the environment for someone waiting or getting off the bus more accessible and inviting. So making sure that they have a nice shelter to wait in that's covered from the elements that can potentially display real-time arrival information down the road, and making sure that accessibility, as I mentioned, is connected to the sidewalks, that allows the bus to actually pull the curb line and not have to, you know, pull out in traffic. Things like that, and that also just make an operationally benefit for the drivers of the buses as well, to make sure they have, if they are turning on a corridor, that the radii at the intersections accommodate those vehicle movements for a wide variety of operating conditions.
1: I mean, I would say from my perspective, when we think about Plan BTV 2050 and the future of the City of Burlington and all the development and housing that we want to put in, I think transit is the key to our success.
4: Yes, I totally agree. And it's definitely trying to find corridors that emphasize that. And, you know, obviously there's trade-offs that you need to have with conversations with the various stakeholders, the business owners along these corridors. But I think once they realize that there's a lot of opportunities to bring more people into these cities and not require a lot of our public right-of-way that could be better utilized for public space or parklets or, you know, things that benefit the business opportunities in the communities as opposed to having a car sit static on a sidewalk area that really doesn't provide much value in the overall perspective. So I think bringing people in into these kind of multimodal hubs and making sure that these facilities are competitive with vehicle operation, that's the biggest thing. I think right now we try to expect people to transition to transit, and they're at a tremendous disadvantage because of they're operating in general traffic. They're really not providing that benefit. But we see here in Minneapolis and other communities that provide dedicated infrastructure, there is that competitive balance that's struck that really makes people want to shift and say, hey, I can save, especially with the higher gas prices right now. I can save a lot of money here and provide a very equal travel time to a normal vehicle trip. I think that's a really good compromise and thing that people are going to really see as a value.
1: Walking the streets of my hometown of Minneapolis last week during the NACTO conference, I was reminded of just how incredible their transit system really is. I didn't even get my driver's license until after I graduated from high school. It served as a premier showcase for transportation professionals because it's one of the most efficient, integrated networks in the country. Their success goes way beyond just having buses and light rail lines. It is about how their traffic operations division actively prioritizes transit in the right-of-way. Minneapolis utilizes advanced signal technologies like transit signal priority to hold green lights for arriving buses, alongside dedicated, brightly painted bus-only lanes that keep public transit moving completely unimpeded by single occupancy vehicle traffic. For our team back in Burlington, seeing this level of multimodal integration up close provides an incredibly functional blueprint. Minneapolis proves that when transit is fast, reliable, and seamlessly integrated at the street level through clear pavement markings, smart enforcement, and synchronized signal timing, people naturally choose it. Bringing these frontline transit priority and data-driven curbside strategies back home gives us exact operational tools we need to maximize our own corridor efficiency and keep Burlington moving smoothly. Beyond what Minneapolis is executing, the innovation in the Twin Cities Metro doesn't stop at the city limits. I also took a look at what our neighbors just next door in Richfield are doing with their infrastructure. Richfield has become a national model for replacing old school high speed intersections with compact roundabouts, while simultaneously weaving in miles of protected bike lanes. What makes their design so brilliant from a traffic and parking perspective is how those assets interact. They've engineered these roundabouts so that the protected bike lanes wrap safely around the perimeter, utilizing green pavement markings and rapid flashing beacons to give cyclists and pedestrians clear, uncompromised right-of-way. It completely eliminates severe right-angle vehicle crashes while keeping traffic moving smoothly without the need for constant idling stops. Bringing these types of frontline operational strategies back to Burlington gives us the exact momentum and blueprint we need to maximize our own corridor efficiency. When you back up mobility goals with smart engineering, clear lane striping, and proactive asset management, you transform the daily commute. During my time in the Twin Cities, it is impossible to ignore the physical realities of their infrastructure. They are blessed with massive rights of way and a robust tax base that allows them to build on a grand scale. Here in Burlington, we face a different set of operational hurdles, from our tight historic footprint to much more constrained municipal resources. But that doesn't mean we can't scale those brilliant concepts down to fit our unique landscape. By being creative with our existing lane allocation, maximizing our curbside data, and deploying strategic, compact roundabouts where they fit, we can deliver that same world-class safety and efficiency right here in Vermont. Ultimately, it was an absolutely amazing week at NACTO, and I'm so grateful to my hometown city of Minneapolis and all the brilliant transportation professionals who shared their frontline insights. Bringing that collective energy and cutting-edge operational knowledge back home is exactly how we ensure our own streets are ready for the future. That wraps up this special edition of the Burlington Plan, getting a look behind the scenes at the NACTO conference in the Twin Cities. If you want to learn more about Plan B TV 2050 or find out how you can get involved in shaping the plan, you can go to burlingtonvt.gov/planbtv2050. You can also connect directly with our municipal planning teams by emailing planning@burlingtonvt.gov, dpwplanning@burlingtonvt.gov, or parkplanning@burlingtonvt.gov. Thanks for listening. The Burlington Plan is produced right here at the Media Factory in Burlington South End. We'll be back soon with another conversation about how Burlington plans for its future.

Orange. We first tested the Aqualung in the summer of 1942 on the French Mediterranean coast with my friends Frédéric Dumas and Philippe Taillet. At that time, we had no idea how it would change all our lives. Later on, we would add new sophisticated equipment. But the important thing was that now the diver was free, and safety was in freedom.

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1: Today on Wings. Nkoko Iju Africa is a community-based organization in Mombasa, Kenya. It started informally to advise young women who traded sex for money on how to leave the trade or at least be as safe as possible.
2: It is absurd to sleep with somebody just to get 20 shillings.

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1: Marilyn Liney was the founder of Nkoko Uju Africa. She now carries the title of executive director.
2: Mostly we had the issue of young sex workers who are teenage mothers. They have no IDs, they have no job experiences. Now, the only place that they could go and get some income was to the streets to do sex work. And in the street, sex work was full of a lot of violence to them as young sex workers who are inexperienced. And now from there, we had two young girls who had been killed, murdered, butchered, and thrown away. And nothing was done for them to avenge or to bring justice to their lives. So we realized that we needed to do something about that. And in order for us to have a bargaining power with the government, we also had to register the organization from a self-help group to a CBO, where we can have a collective and structured issues bargaining with the government in a way that we can bring them on the table and discuss with them. So that's how we came about. And we sat as a team with other stakeholders, with other members of the key population who felt that they needed some help. And enough was enough, that something had to be done by the government and by the key population themselves. So that's how we came about and sat down and coined the Nkoko Uju Africa. And the Nkoko Uju Africa also, it's a Pokomo native name, because most of the young sex workers who are being hurt a lot were the Pokomos, because they were the most primitive with lack of education. They did not have enough exposure. There are so many rights within their culture that they are not being given. So they wanted something that they can identify themselves with. So that's how the name came, and it means High Voice Africa. That's Nkoko Uju Africa. That's how it came about.
1: Marilyn Liney made those remarks in a film about a pilot project training women to use sewing machines. Liney also spoke at length with Wings reporter Diana Wanyonyi.
3: I am Diana Wanyonyi in Mombasa, Kenya. I went to Bamburi in Mombasa and met with Marilyn Liney to find out about her work helping young women who have gotten caught up in selling sex for survival.
2: Nkoko Uju Africa is working with young sex workers, and in Kenya, sex workers are criminalized a lot. And despite of being criminalized, our Bill of Rights allows every person as a human to get health. The sex workers, we have always been having issues with getting medical services, especially reproductive health, because of the stigma that is associated with the sex work. Most young sex workers get a lot of violence. You find some of them dead. Some of them would procure abortions that will end up killing them. But you find with our government, because there are people who are not from high society, they'll just be added as data. Nobody will even want to know why this person died or anything associated to her death. And sometimes they'll get clients, and the clients will even kill them there or use them and then refuse to pay them. They can be raped sometimes, and nobody was supporting them in any way. So that's how the name Nkoko Uju Africa came about. It's a high voice that you are raising from the darkness so that the light can see. And because it's a community-led organization, they wanted a name that resonates with them in their own language. That's why we came up with that name. And Nkoko Uju, currently we are working in Kisauni in Nyali. Initially we were working even in Tana River, but due to lack of funds, we were not able to continue the Tana River office. We had to close it down. So here in Mombasa, we are having an office in Bamburi in the community. It's run by the community, it's owned by the community. We have members that we have currently are 4,000. Active members, those who contribute annually some fee, we have about 200. Annually, each one contributes 200 shillings to support activities that you are doing. Like, for example, to raise money to be able to do our activities, we were doing chicken farming. In the chicken farming, we could have chicken and then We sell them at the end of the month, so we're able to pay our bills. And it was a rented space, but the owner of the space came and took it back. So we were jobless, that is penniless, no income to be able to do our work. But because it's not a business thing that we wanted to do it, we had to come back to ourselves and sit down and restructure what we can do again. We now taught our young sex workers other means of how to survive. Now, instead of putting our chicken in the same place, each one of them, like, you could take 10, the other one takes 20, you know, according to the space that you have where you stay. So we divided them in small numbers that way, and that's what you do. And then again, from that, there are those that you learn the skills, and they started that business, and some of them, they left sex work. You know, how do our young sex workers become sex workers? As you know, young girls are getting pregnant in high numbers in Kenya. So what happens, 85% of those girls who become pregnant transit to sex work. Because in the first place, why did she become pregnant? She was not even able to afford sanitary towels. Now she had somebody to sleep with this person to so that she'd be able to buy the pads. In the end, in turn, she gets pregnant and those guys run away because they don't want to take responsibility. So when they run away, it means that you are a girl who is poor and have another child that you need to take care. You don't have an ID, you don't have even job experience, you don't have a job market, you don't have anywhere to go and look for any job. So what happens? She'll start with one boyfriend who'll give me 50 bob, you get another boyfriend, you get another boyfriend, you get another boyfriend. Now, for example, you can ask somebody, okay, like if you can ask them, are you a sex worker? She'll say, no, I'm not a sex worker. But do you have wababas? Your wababas are clients. How many wababas do you have? Oh, I have 4 wababas. This one helps me to do this. This one pays for my rent. This one buys my child milk, and this one does this. So as Kokoiju, we give our girls skills. Because it is absurd to see you go sleep with somebody just because you want to get 20 shillings. So our girls, we teach them skills of survival. Like, for example, those who have children, we've taught them how to make milk from soya beans. So that, you know, when you buy 1 kg of soya beans, it's costing 120 shillings currently. And from that 1 kg, you can make 5 liters of milk. And the residue, you can use it to make porridge so that you and your child are taken care of. So another thing is that we have also taught them the skills of how to make charcoal from charcoal dust so that they can use it for cooking. We have also taught some of them the skills to do bread making, baking and all that. We have also taught them how to make soap, especially shower gel, so that they can sell and have alternative income. You know, most of them transit into sex work, not a choice that they've made themselves, but due to circumstances. So we give them an opportunity to make an informed decision. Is this a job that you want to do, or it is something that you've been forced to, so that you don't remain where you don't want to be? And you also have those, after having maybe stillbirth, or maybe they had to procure the abortion. And now, you know, once you get pregnant and you cannot go back to school, we have had some of them that we have helped to go back to school. And, you know, the good thing about it is that once they go back to school, when they get opportunities, you know, they'll always tell me, Mom, we are very grateful, but that is our past. Please don't connect us. Don't make people know where we came from. It's something that we are ashamed of, you know. So I also respect that. Out of the teams that we have supported, it's only just one who sometimes accepts to come and share her experience and the success that she has gotten from our services. And again, what we do is that we make sure that we look for opportunities for others. Mm-hmm. Like, for example, to go for trainings. If there's any donor, anybody out there who wants to support, anybody who calls me, we always have a group of mobilizers, those peer educators. So if there's anything there, everybody is given an equal chance to qualify. Please, if you feel that you have this opportunity, you want to do this, can you apply it so that you can be called? Currently, we got 3 of our girls, and now they are peer counselors, mental counselors, you know, and they are doing a great job. It is marvelous. They had one group that had the services, and then once they finished, you know, they went and spread the word. But now everybody wants them to be doing it. And I think it is a plus. And initially the community looked down upon them. They thought that they were a lost cause. And now you can see how they're giving back the community. And now they've become something that the community wants. Mm-hmm. So what does that tell you? It means that if these sex workers can be given a second chance or an opportunity, they can do great things in our community. The stigma that they are facing, it is just overwhelming. Some of them even are suicidal. They have lost interest to live. And yet there are people who are full of bright future if given an opportunity, if given a chance. And you know, as Kokoiji, we are limited because we do not have funds. We are depending on small things that you are doing. And 90% of our staffs are volunteers. 100% volunteers. Just one gets some tokens from here and there for support, because we needed somebody who can support us in writing reports, writing documentation, so that we can stay relevant. So initially we didn't even have anybody to support us in writing, reporting, you know, but because it's passionate, we were just doing it, reaching out to the community, reaching out to the people. You know, like during COVID-19, I'm telling you, my house became a rescue center, because the whole place, there was a lockdown, and every woman who is a sex worker was calling my name, calling my number. And you know, we don't have anywhere to go. We have been blocked. I come from Kilifi. You know, I cannot travel to Kilifi. I do not have money to even be able to give a bribe so that they can allow me to go to my family. I don't know where my children are. Some from Taita, some from the other side, Kwale, you know, and they didn't even have a place to stay. So I had to create room in my own house to accommodate some. And because the numbers were becoming unmanageable, I had to go out and talk to the brothel owners, bar owners, please allow them to stay. So we're only now left with an issue of finding food for them. Do you know that we were not even given anything from the government? Because I tried. I went and I used every network that I was able. So when they were giving the food, the cushioning food, for the sex workers, we were left out. We didn't have any help from any corner. We had to look for our own means. We had to look for people. We had to beg. Until we had one student from Denmark who gave us 90,000 shillings. We went to the millers, so they gave us unga at a better price. So we distributed this unga equally to the girls so that they could make this food together and eat. And that's how they survived for quite some time. And again, later on, towards the end, we also got some support from Rapid Response. So the Rapid Response Volunteers gave us another 100,000 that we also for food for these girls. That's how we were able to support them.
1: On Wings, you're listening to Diana Wanyonyi's interview with Marilyn Liney, Executive Director of Nkoko Iju Africa. She will mention OCS. These are Kenya's national police. The initials OCS stand for Officer Commanding Station.
2: Another thing that is very passionate with us, Kokoiju, is we do rapid response to violence. Rapid response to violence for our sex workers. Once they get any violence, we make sure that we evacuate them from where it is violent to a safe place. We have organized ourselves, some of us, like if you are staying in Bamburi and you've been getting violated there, we transfer you to maybe in Changame or any other place for safekeeping until you are safe before you can continue doing our work. Because we don't have funds, and that's how we've been doing our work. And like, for example, when the sex workers were being chased out of Bombolulu, we went and did everything that was possible humanly until they were reinstated. In fact, I was threatened. The OCS threatened me in public, and like everybody was in my door. I had to move. I had to run away. And sometimes I get paranoia because I feel like, oh, somebody can attack me. I am the woman who is recruiting the sex workers. I'm doing all things. I'm working with the LGBT. You're working with the lesbians. No, it seems that you're recruiting them. But I don't recruit anybody. We are only offering them a helping hand.
3: Why is that these girls are so many here in Bamburi? What attracts them? And apart from early pregnancies that push them to sex work, what other things are the triggers for these young girls?
2: You know, young girls are getting pregnant from 15, the age of 15, even as low as 14. But because of the government regulation and security, we don't encourage any girl to join us who is below 18, because we don't want any problem with the law. And in Bamburi here, what is attracting the girls to be in Bamburi, they have clients here, they get the clients. You know, if there's no client, there's no sex work, because it takes two to tango. So the clients are here, around here, they buy sex from them, they sell sex to them. And then you realize that from Bamburi Mtambo to this place, along the road, you can always, if you count, you'll always find a bar, a chemist, a saloon. A bar, a chemist, a saloon. What does that tell you? It means that the main business that is there is for clubs where men come to drink and then women come to solicit sex work. And then the saloon, they have to make themselves beautiful to entice the men. And then the chemist, morning after pills, you know, they are really abused. But now, in the sex business, every day you're having a new person joining, and every day there's somebody who's leaving sex work. So it's not very easy for us to tell you that, oh, we maintain this number of sex workers, because every day there's a new person joining sex work, and there's a new person leaving sex work. So that's what happens.
3: And what are some of the main problems that these girls encounter?
2: Violence. There's a lot of violence. Because of the criminal aspect of sex work, men take advantage of them. And then sometimes, for example, in this Bamburi area, you know, those who are very beautiful, they sometimes get drugged so that men can sleep with them without paying. Like the other day, we saved one. She's only 18 years old, very beautiful girl. She was drugged. And then after that, I think she felt something uneasy. So she went back to the house, and then while she was sleeping, urgent call, and this girl was crying, "Please, madam, you come and help me. I'm going to die. I don't want to die. Make sure that I don't die." And it's like, what is happening? So I had to call somebody who was around there to go and check our mobilizers who are around there. So when she went to check, and she found that this girl is breathing so abnormally, and her eyes were popping out. Like, what do you do? So we called the Bamburi facility in charge. She was very cooperative. She came to the facility by 6. We brought her there. And as soon as she was brought there, she was put on a drip. And like when the doctor checked her, and she told us she was very lucky. Had she delayed for 30 minutes, it would have been a history. And you realize it's happening here in Bamburi, naturally, mainly. And then again, those kind of reps, like for example, you've negotiated with the client, you've condom use, you find the client refuses to use the condom because of their masculinity, they beat you up, you agree to have carnal sex, they change the anal sex, you know, they force that upon girls. And again, another thing is that, like, recently we had a deficit of condom. Most girls are having sex for 100 shillings. And the condoms are costing 100 shillings. If somebody can go to have sex for 100 shillings, can this person afford a condom of 100 shillings? It means that they cannot afford. So if the government that you are paying tax, and according to our Bill of Rights, we are supposed to have these things, they're not providing, and we are not even being told what is our money doing as a tax, you know, it leaves questions.
3: I remember there was a time these condoms were provided for free in public health facilities.
2: Currently, there's a deficit of condom. Like for the last 3 months, there was no condom, not even one piece in the whole country. Not even one piece in the whole country. So what does it tell us? It tells us that most girls were having sex, unprotected sex. Yes. And at this point of time, you can see, you even saw in the media that we had a rise of gonorrhea in Nairobi. What does it tell you? there was no condom and people were having unprotected sex. Because most clients are married men, and when once they come out here, they don't want to carry condoms, they don't want to be traced with a condom. So who are carrying the condoms? The female sex workers who are the ones who are carrying condoms. So when I'm so desperate and I want money and I have a client, what do I do? My children did get food yesterday. The landlord is on my neck. I have to pay rent. And somebody is offering sex without condom. What do you do? Desperate measures calls for desperate solutions.
3: And how are you helping these young girls to access health facilities in terms of them knowing the HIV status and also getting family planning methods?
2: For Kokoiji, we have 25 peer educators. These peer educators have been trained on reproductive health, and they are also sex workers. So them being peer educators, it means that they have a cohort that they reach. In this cohort, they reach their peers with their reproductive health knowledge, and then they refer them for the services. And then they bring some of them who are willing, they also join us as members in our organization. And those who feel that they don't want to become members, they still get the information and they get the services and they get TICO.
3: Marilyn Laini is very enthusiastic about TICO. It's a mobile phone app that was created to help girls and young women get access to sexual and reproductive health services, including contraception. Kenya has about 270 clinics and pharmacies registered with the TICO network. TICO also offers its users points for visiting a clinic or pharmacy. Marilyn Laini explains.
2: TICO are working closely with us because they have a TICO Trigger online platform where our girls are mobilized. They go to registered online. They come for their services to the facilities. And once they get any reproductive health services from the facility, they are given TICO miles. They can redeem those TICO miles to either buy a pad, buy anything that they want, or credit. It is working for us well because of those TICO miles, you know, for sex workers, it's a big thing for them. They rather come for it. And if with that, they get used to the facilities where they can get these services. When they are sick, they can always come back for the services.
3: Yeah, for the listener who is not aware about TICO, please, can you just take a minute and explain what it is and how it works, how it has helped the linkage between Kokoiju and them to work together?
2: TICO is a blessing in disguise that came at the right time. It just came around that time that we were pushed out of our business that we used to support us to pay rent. So they came to partner with us. It's an international organization that has a platform where girls can register online. It has an online registration so that when you mobilize a girl from the cohort or hotspot where girls go for their clients, we bring them to get the knowledge about the services that they offer. And TICO has also linked closely with the other private facilities. And then from once the girl has been registered online, she can go to any facility that is linked with TICO, and then they get a service. They can either go to a chemist or they can go for services in a private hospital. From there, they get the TICO miles. When they get these TICO miles, they can go to the shops and redeem these TICO miles to buy anything that they want.
3: After a woman in Kenya connects to the TICO project online, she can also seek help from real people called TICO community mobilizers. Kenya has close to 1,000 TICO mobilizers. TICO's Kenya outreach is funded by the Aga Khan Foundation.
2: So for us in Mombasa, we had a contract with them. So our organization as Kokoiju, we mobilize for girls to come and receive these services in the 6 wards in Nyali and Kisauni. So what we do currently is that we have several facilities that our girls can go. And in the TICO platform, we have 28 mobilizers. So these 28 mobilizers, they are spreading across the 2 sub-counties. So from there, once they meet the sex workers, they sensitize them on their reproductive health. From after sensitizing them, they introduce them to TICO platform. Once they are brought to the platform, they go for the service. And sometimes we have meetings for debriefing with them and to see what is working with them, what they feel it is important, what they feel it's not working, and then we share this feedback with TICO. So what happens is that if you have a phone, there's a number that you're given, so you send a word health there. So once you send that word health there, it introduces you to their platform because it is linked to their platform. So from there, they'll ask you questions so that you register. Once you register, once it's complete, you'll be advised that now you've been registered, you can go for service to any nearby facility that is a member of TICO. And currently they have also introduced that there's a platform that you just download. Once you have been mobilized by a mobilizer, those are peer educators, in her phone she has an app. She just enter your details there, and then they'll start now communicating to you directly. So once you answer those questions, you are taken through, you are directed to the nearest facility so that you can get the services that you require.
3: Mm-hmm. Is this application for every girl, every youth, or maybe it's for selected?
2: It's for every person, every girl between the age of 15 to 24.
3: And how is this application helping them to get access to family planning and mental health at the same time to get information about HIV and AIDS?
2: You see, like now, for example, for mental health, because we have the mobilizers, they interact with the girls, they always share this reproductive health plus mental information. So those who feel they want more information, we have the three who are trained. Now they mobilize them so that they can be reached by the three who are trained, so that they can give them the professional help. But these other girls who are in the community, those ones who have been mobilized, what they do is that they are put into that system, as I told you, through that app. They register. After registration, you can even Google now, because you have become a member, you can even Google from through your phone to know where these facilities are. And again, if you cannot Google, the mobilizer who mobilizes you can still redirect you where you can go for those services. And from there, it is something private between you and the doctor and the facility. It's very private. They don't even take your name, but you only have a number, a digit, so that you can be using this number to keep you anonymous. Mm-hmm. And the young girls, that's what it is motivating them to go, because, you know, maybe this is just a time, this is a phase that they are facing. Maybe in the future somebody wants to better their lives and they will not want to be linked to their past.
3: That was Marilyn Laini from the organization Nkoko EU Africa, based in Mombasa, Kenya. For Wings, I am Diana Wanyonyi.
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8: 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I'm Alex Wise.

0: every forest is on the chopping block. You know, the average age of the forest in a lot of these areas is 30 years old. I mean, we're talking about trees that live to be thousands of years old.
1: If you go to the website of the Pellet Fuels Institute, the industry's trade association, you'll see the claim that wood pellets are renewable and clean burning. But the reality is something quite different. The manufacturing and burning of wood pellets have severe environmental, health, and social impacts. This week on Sea Change Radio, we speak with Dana Smith, the executive director of the Dogwood Alliance, about her organization's efforts to keep the wood pellet industry in check and preserve America's southern forests. More specifically, we focus on a campaign between several nonprofits that have come together to create tribal and community-owned forests across the South with the goal of revitalizing local economies through ecotourism and outdoor recreation.

0: I'm joined now on Sea Change Radio by Dana Smith. She's the executive director of the Dogwood Alliance. Dana, welcome back to Sea Change Radio.
1: Yeah, thanks, Alex. Exciting to be here with you today.
0: So before we dive into your latest campaigns for the Dogwood Alliance, maybe you could give our listeners a brief overview of what the organization's mission is all about.
1: Yeah, so our organization's mission is to advance environmental justice and climate action through protecting the forests of the southern U.S. from destructive industrial logging practices. The South is the world's largest wood-producing region with a rate and scale of logging that is estimated to be four times greater than South American rainforests.
0: So the Dogwood Alliance has allied itself with the Justice Conservation Fund and the New Alpha Community Development Corporation to buy back land that could have been at the whim of the wood pellet industry. And instead, you're trying to create tribal community-owned forests there. Maybe you could explain the genesis of this idea and how it's evolving.
1: Sure. So the impacts of industrial logging across the South are pretty profound. I mean, you're talking about, you know, logging rates that are among the highest on the planet and wood production facilities like wood pellet facilities that are turning wood into wood pellets that are being shipped across the Atlantic and being burned in power stations under the guise of renewable energy. And the impacts of that are both on the pollution side. The production of wood pellets is having detrimental impacts on the health of people who live near those facilities. And then there's the large-scale industrial logging that's also destroying the forest, compromising forest's ability to provide optimum natural flood control at a time when, you know, flooding and climate change is causing a lot more extreme weather. And forests provide such an important buffer for communities. And then what we're seeing is that where those impacts are most concentrated tend to be in what's referred to frequently as environmental justice communities. Communities that are under-resourced tend to be people of color in the South. This is Black and Indigenous communities primarily that are bearing the brunt of the negative impacts of this industry. And the other thing that we see is that despite the promise of jobs and economic prosperity, that the wood products industry really hasn't delivered for rural communities. So these communities tend to be high poverty rates, high unemployment rates, you know, all indicators of socioeconomic stress. So we've been working with New Alpha Community Development Corporation for years to, you know, raise awareness about the impacts that this industry is actually having because it's being promoted as clean and green. And as our work progressed and we started to make a lot of progress in really disrupting the false narratives about biomass being clean and green, we also started to think about, you know, the dynamic in the South where you have the world's largest wood markets. And what is the alternative? What is the

0: is private ownership, that you can manage forests differently in this region. And the communities want to see more jobs, but they also want to see their forests protected. And so we're really working at the intersection of protecting forests as a core and central economic development alternative strategy to this intensive resource extractive model that has been dominating for so long.
1: Yes, when you're talking about the wood not working for these communities, it's kind of the opposite. It's has had major negative impacts on these communities.
0: Yeah, so if you look at things where communities are really thriving economically, you see an absence of dirty, destructive, and extractive industry. And where you see opportunity, and this has been documented pretty clearly across the South in economic development, it's tied to communities where they have like beautiful natural assets. So things like outdoor recreation industry, for example, beats the forest industry hands down in terms of numbers of jobs created. The forest industry nationwide creates about 900,000 jobs. Outdoor recreation creates 5 million jobs. And the same is true when it comes to like contributions to the tax base, et cetera. Outdoor recreation is a much better approach to rural economic development. And you see that across the region in places where outdoor recreation is a central part of the local economy. That doesn't even include the costs associated with the wood products industry, which are also huge. Loss of flood control, loss of health in these communities. So these communities, because so much of the land is degraded, clear cuts, pine plantations, private ownership, there's not been an opportunity for these rural communities to develop a rural economy that's tied to, you know, protecting forests for things like outdoor recreation. And so what we're doing is creating the inspiration, I would say, because these communities are places where there's been a complete lack of investment in conservation, complete lack of engagement in conversations about conservation and its positive impacts for communities and local economies. And so what we're doing is creating this fund, which is then designed to put investment in the hands of communities that want to pursue and seed a different vision for the future in these rural areas. And primarily what we're seeing too is that it's also, there's deep inequity right now in these communities in terms of who benefits from the industrial logging financially and who pays the price. So there's a long history in the southeastern U.S. of land exploitation that goes back to, you know, colonial days, you know, and slavery and genocide that occurred in this region. And we're looking at how do we both create reserves where, you know, trees are left standing, where forests are managed for their ecological benefits, and repair some of the past harm to nature and to people. Most of the land in these areas is still owned by white people, even though the majority of the population in many of these counties are people of color. And so there's this deep inequity in terms of who's been benefiting from this model of resource extraction and who's paid the cost. And so by seeding these community-owned forests and putting land in the hands of Black and Indigenous communities, we are both helping to keep the forest standing, helping to disrupt some longstanding narratives about how forests should be managed, about rural economies and the way to build thriving rural economies. And we're also repairing some of the harm to nature and to people that has happened in the past.

0: This is Alex Wise on Sea Change Radio, and I'm speaking to Dana Smith. She's the executive director of the Dogwood Alliance. So, Dana, we're talking about some of the ways that you and your allies with the Dogwood Alliance, the Justice Conservation Fund, the New Alpha Community Development Corporation, are raising money to help these indigenous communities in the South. It's a pretty creative and innovative vision.
1: Yeah, I mean, I think what makes it innovative is that we are, number one, really getting deep on the root of the problem of what has enabled this large-scale forest destruction to happen to begin with, right? And it has to do with private profits that are extracted from the land and then, you know, some corporation that has no stake in the forest or the community is making massive amounts of money off of the extraction of those resources. And so what we're doing with this project is really getting deep on the root cause of what's enabled this to take root and to happen, and working to address it from its core. The other thing that makes it really innovative, I think, is that we are engaging in a community-led, community-driven vision, not we're coming in here and saying, as traditional conservation groups often have done, here's an important piece of, you know, forest that may have old growth or whatever. We're going to buy it. We're going to protect it, right? And without engaging the community or really making it something that they are owning the result of. And I think that's really innovative, that our approach is to target the places that are most directly impacted by industrial logging, really work with the community to help them see their vision of what they want to see protected. And really, also, the other thing that makes it innovative is we don't just stop at the conservation piece. We're also working to figure out how can we use these community forests to really advance a different thinking about the rural economy of the South. We're going to places that really center ground zero, where the biggest industrial impacts from logging occur. And we're going into these communities and saying, these are places that are worthy of forest protection and conservation. And we are starting to shift a narrative that has existed for a long time that was focused on wood production as the cornerstone of these rural communities. And we're starting to see local communities question that and start to put forward a different vision for the future.
0: I also thought it was really neat how the idea of having almost a living museum along these trails with canoes and pottery and indigenous art, it really kind of connects nature to a learning experience where people who are going about their business in rural or suburban South Carolina might not even know it still exists.
1: Yeah, exactly. I think that, you know, the indigenous tribes that we're working with, we did a project with the PD Indian tribe, and we have closed on a project with the Cherokee tribe in South Carolina. And what we're seeing their vision is really about reconnecting their community, their tribe, to their culture, and also making these forests that they have acquired open to the public for people to be able to learn about how they think about relations with nature, and using that as an opportunity for people to kind of reconnect and rethink and relearn how we should be interacting with nature in a much more respectful and helpful and restorative way, as opposed to being in nature and dominating and extracting everything. So, you know, it's just been incredible to work with these tribes who have, despite it all the genocide, hundreds of years of, you know, oppression, who still hold to this value of respect and reverence for the land.
0: And while this all sounds great, we should also inform listeners about the fight that you and the Dogwood Alliance have had to have on your hands to get to restore these forests. These are not just, we need to raise some money and then we're going to have some pretty trails. These are lands that are very much in dispute because of the voracious appetites of the wood pellet industry.
1: Yeah, exactly. I mean, where we're working, every forest is on the chopping block. You know, the average age of the forest in a lot of these areas is 30 years old. I mean, we're talking about trees that live to be thousands of years old, right? So the rate of demand is huge. But one of the things that's happening right now in the South that is creates a real opportunity is that we are seeing the wood pellet industry sort of shutter. We've seen them dial back production at facilities. We've seen them close facilities, and we've seen them scrap plans for new capacity and new production. And that's a direct result of all of the pushback that the wood pellet industry has been getting from frontline communities, from the scientific community, and from, you know, a lot of the public. Just really concerned about how ridiculous it is that we would be burning trees to generate electricity and calling that clean and green. So the subsidies around that have really been restricted, and that's causing the industry to fumble right now. On top of that, we've seen several paper mills close down. So the wood markets in the South are in decline, which creates a huge opportunity at this moment in time to start to talk about what the future could look like that is not driven by, you know, the destruction of forests, but a future that really is about leaving more trees standing. And so these projects that we're doing in these communities are really the examples that we can point to of what communities want, how it could work, and how they're thinking about things differently when it comes to forest management. The other big threat, though, that's happening right now, because the wood industry is experiencing some decline, is that, you know, there are places where they're advocating for there to be biomass power to supply the fuel to run data centers.
0: Could you explain why that's fairly horrendous?
1: Yeah, so the data centers themselves are already bad because of the amount of water, the amount of energy they use. People are already pushing back, all walks of life, right? Like, this is not a partisan issue. This is a community-driven pushback on data centers because of the noise, because of the pollution, the water usage, the energy, and biomass, the burning of trees to generate electricity, despite the fact that people often refer to it as renewable, is actually worse than coal and gas when it comes to carbon emissions, and is equally as polluting when it comes to just air pollution, right? So it's not clean, it's not green, but we're in this dynamic in the South, and the forest industry has huge political power, has for a long time. Logging is a culturally ingrained practice in the South, and it's backed up by massive government institutions and subsidies and support. And so now you've got this dynamic where the forest industry is in decline in some areas, data centers are coming in, there are demands that these data centers power themselves with their own energy and not tap into the grid. And the forest industry is really trying to team up with the data centers and the utility companies and saying, hey, we could save the forest industry and power these things with renewable energy, local energy. And so they're trumpeting this in the halls of state legislators. And so there are lots of efforts underway to put massive amounts of subsidies into growing wood markets in the South. And one of those markets that is really being, you know, put forward is powering data centers with biomass. So this would just be an absolute disaster. Nobody wants these things, you know, and much less, you know, we don't need to power data centers with biomass and continue on a path of more forest destruction when we know what we know about the fact that the forest industry hasn't really delivered when it comes to economic prosperity in rural communities. We know the pollution impacts, we know the climate impacts, and we know there's another avenue for rural communities to be able to, you know, become more prosperous, and it's not more extraction, it's protection of nature and really tying the local economy to the local ecology of the land. And I think this is a huge, tremendous opportunity that may be a once in a couple of decades opportunity to seize this moment to start to shift the tide away from dirty and destructive economic development and towards something more generative. Because people don't want these data centers, and it opens up an opportunity to really talk about, okay, what is a good path for rural economic development in the South?

0: This is Alex Wise on Sea Change Radio, and I'm speaking to Dana Smith. She's the executive director of the Dogwood Alliance. So, Dana, you're talking about how this is a unique opportunity right now for the Conservation Fund to push back against the alliance between the wood pellet industry and data center expansion in the South and turn the tide there in terms of messaging. What are some of the challenges that you're facing now that we have a federal government that's unfriendly to environmental conservation and protections?
1: Yeah, I mean, I think it's one of the reasons why we're doing these community forest projects to begin with, because largely our government has failed when it comes to protecting forests in the U.S. South. And I've seen in my lifetime the impacts that industrial logging has had on watersheds, on local communities, on biodiversity. And so to a large extent, regardless of who's been in power, and, you know, like, there's been a failure on the part of government to really see the pathway for protecting forests as an economic development strategy in rural communities. And instead, government has largely been perpetuating this growth in extractive polluting industry. And so what's exciting about this work is it's not hinged on the federal government. And of course, right now, to your point, you know, a federal play to try to get forest protection is a non-starter when you've got somebody in office who's saying we're going to ramp up wood production and we're going to double logging and all of this nonsense, right? This is very locally driven, local community driven, and that puts it in a very different political space than trying to affect change at a federal level at this moment in time, right? So we're really working at the local level, and communities are taking control of their own destiny, if you will, in a lot of ways, taking the power back. These funds are helping communities take power back and say, okay, you won't protect our forests. We're going to buy this piece of land, we're going to protect it, and we're going to show you what we can do with it. And I think that's just so inspiring at this moment in time to see that kind of energy happening at the local level around these issues.
0: Could you spell out what funding challenges this project faces and how listeners can get involved and how close to the goal you are at this point?
1: Yeah, so we have a goal of doing up to 10 of these projects across the South. Right now, we've done three. We're about to do four. We have another one in the pipeline. And we currently have $1 million in funding to get to the 10, that goal that we have. We estimate we need about $5 million. So we're actively working to grow the fund from where it is right now, which is $1 million, to $5 million over the next couple of years. And what the reason why we're shooting for 10 projects across the South is so that we can begin to connect the dots, tell the stories of multiple different communities that are pursuing this path of forest protection as a way of improving their community outcomes, and start to shift a narrative at a larger scale. Because once you have more than, you know, let's just say we have 10 projects across the South, that feels like a trend, you know, that people can kind of get behind and say, oh, everybody's starting to do this. Let's do more of this. And we're hopeful that through seeding these projects now, that what that will do will be able to create a pathway through which we can then create a policy effort and a policy agenda that helps to support rural communities through investing in forest protection as an economic development strategy in these rural areas. So we're hoping to build off of these individual community-led projects to then create a government policy that can help get this to scale. And we've seen things like that happen, like with school lunches. You know, communities started it. The community, the Black community, started free lunch for kids. And that program was so successful and it felt like such a trend that the government ended up, you know, creating free school lunches, right? Like, so we see these models that are community driven, where community takes a solution that they have into their own hands and starts to build it. And then we see that gain traction at a bigger policy level. And so that's our theory of change.
0: And people can go to dogwoodalliance.org to get involved. Dana Smith, thanks so much for being my guest on SeaChange Radio.
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Good afternoon, and thank you for tuning in to Choice Cuts. I'm your host, DJ Diamond Dog Dan. We got a great show planned for you today. The theme of today's show is Love Lost or Lost Love, whichever way you want to angle it. All songs that are pretty sad about losing a lover or a loved one. And we're coming to you from the Media Factory in the south end of Burlington, Vermont. 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Thank you, loyal listeners, and thank you, new listeners who are tuning in today to today's show. We're going to kick things off with a song by the Fab Four, written by John Lennon. John was trying to be influenced by Dylan, so he was picking his lyrics very carefully. You might hear a little Dylan-esque lyric reference in this particular song. Paul McCartney looks back at three songs where he feels now that John was crying for help. This song, which is I'm a Loser, the song Nowhere Man, and the song In My Life. Paul McCartney now reflects that those songs were calls for help from John Lennon. See if you think this is a call for help. I'm a Loser, off the Beatles For Sale album. Here's the Beatles.

That's the Beatles' I'm a Loser to kick things off today. This is Choice Cuts, and let's hear another act from the Great Britain, from London, England. Kate Nash sings a song about it doesn't take much to make her happy, but her boyfriend or partner at the time wasn't willing to make that kind of commitment to make her happy. She could make her happy with just a toasted cheese sandwich, it sounds like. That's part of the song of Mary Happy by Kate Nash. I was interested to find out that Kate Nash grew up in London, but her mother is Irish, and presently her mother is a hospice nurse in Dublin, Ireland. Here's 38-year-old Kate Nash. I like her lyrics. This is a fun song about a sad topic.

That's Kate Nash, a mix between merriment and sadness. That's called Merry Happy. She can watch a sunset all alone. Never thought of that as a sad event, but I guess it could be if you're used to being with somebody and admiring the sunset. Next we have the song 25 that was just put out this past year by Lake Street Dive. As you listen to my two radio shows, you know I'm a fan of Lake Street Dive. And Rachel Price, the lead singer, who's tremendous, shared with the audience last year at Shelburne Museum, where they gave a concert last August. They're coming again, August 10th and 11th. Get your tickets. Shelburne Museum, Lake Street Dive. This song may inspire you to go and see them. It's called 25. Rachel explained on stage that this song is all about a relationship she had years back, and her partner and her used to eat at this Waffle House, and they have fond memories of the Waffle House and a drink that I don't know much about, an avocado. I should look it up, but she references that drink that she and her lover had at the Waffle House. So when you're listening to this song, think of the background being at a Waffle House. Here's 25. Memories. Do you remember who you were with when you were 25? Who you were dating? Who you were in love with? Well, this song inspires those memories. Here's Lake Street Dive.

Rachel Price and Lake Street Dive, sharing some of her personal love memories. 25 is the name of the song, spelled out 25. You're listening to Choice Cuts. I'm your host, Diamond Dog Dan. We're coming to you from 99.3 FM WBTV LP in Burlington on the shores of beautiful Lake Champlain. The next song, I have to say, is my favorite Eagles song. I think my friend Vince would also share the fact that he likes this song. It's Waiting in the Weeds, and it really describes someone who almost sounds like a stalker who's stalking his past lover and checking out who she's with and what she's doing and hoping for a rebound, hoping if he waits in the weeds long enough, she'll take him back. So listen to the lyrics of this song. It's really gives you imagery that you either are comfortable with or not comfortable with. Here's Waiting in the Weeds, the Eagles, my favorite Eagle tune. Fits today's theme too of love lost. In this case, it's seeking love regained.

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Our theme for today is Love Lost, all songs about losing love, losing our partner, our lover, our friend. Our next case is The Ultimate Loss. It's a song about someone who's died and someone who's left behind, living at home and having a difficult time. It's Alison Krauss in Union Station with Ghost in the House. Alison has the voice of an angel, so if you've got a song about death, you want an angel singing it. Here's Ghost in the House, Alison Krauss, Union Station. It's one of my favorite Alison Krauss songs. Great emotion wrapped into it, if you can imagine. Listen closely to the lyrics.

That's Dan Kaminsky from West Rutland on the mandolin. Allison Krauss, Ghost in the Town. Next, we're going to hear from a Canadian treasure. That's what he's called. And that is none other than Gordon Lightfoot. You're listening to Choice Cuts at 99.3 FM, WBTV LP in Burlington, on the shores of beautiful Lake Champlain. We're coming to you from the Media Factory in the south end of Burlington, Vermont. 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Thank you, loyal listeners. Who's listening to the show today? Give me a shout in, I'll give you a shout out. Text me or send me an email or a message through Facebook. Here's Gordon Lightfoot in one of his more popular songs, If You Could Read My Mind.

Gordon Lightfoot, definitely a Canadian treasure. I didn't know I had two ghost songs in a row, but I forgot about those lyrics in that, if you could read my mind. At any rate, the next song is pretty interesting. It's by Coconut Roots, R-O-O-T-Z, Roots. And I'll let you know that about 20% of music playlists now are constructed by AI. They're not real human beings. They're done in a studio. So if you look up an artist or a group and it says something about project, project is code for AI. It means they've put it together sort of like a Legos of music. And it's a project. The next group, Coconut Roots, is a project from Torrance, California. They're trying to make new genres of reggae music. And I like this song, so I have included it because it fits the theme for Love Lost. It's a song about someone who keeps making the same mistakes and choosing lovers or partners. And so the singer says, I'm not doing this again, in terms of getting in the same cycle. I think you'll enjoy this. Here's Coconut Roots, and I'm not doing this again.

That's Keen. Somewhere only we know. It could be a state of mind, a feeling, or it could be a place. Keen isn't telling us. It's whatever you think it might mean. It definitely was their signature hit. They're still going strong, though. A band from East Sussex, England. Next up, we have an artist who his birth name was Elizabeth Woolrich Grant. She's from Lake Placid, where she was a Hojo's waitress at one time. And she's a graduate of Fordham University. And she's considered New Hollywood glam singer. And so Elizabeth Woolrich Grant, who's Rolling Stone calls the greatest American songwriter. That's quite an honor to be considered the greatest American songwriter. I was really surprised to read that quote from Rolling Stones. But here's 41-year-old Elizabeth Woolrich Grant, who we now know her as Lana Del Rey. A couple songs by Lana, Young and Beautiful and Summertime Sadness. Both fit the theme for today's Choice Cut show of Love Lost. Here's Young and Beautiful. Will You Still Love Me When I'm Old? Is Lana's question in this song.

That's Hollywood Glam Rock from Lana Del Rey. Remember, Rolling Stone says she's the greatest songwriter ever. Lana Del Rey. That's a quote from Rolling Stone magazine. UK version of Rolling Stone. Next up we have Declan Patrick McManus, London born, winner of 2 Grammy Awards, in the Rock and Roll Hall of Fame, married to Diana Krall. You know him today as Elvis Costello, 72 years old. That's something I share with Elvis Costello. We're the same age. I wouldn't have thought that Elvis Costello and I were born in 1954, but that's true. Here's Elvis's song, Allison.

0: Elvis Costello opining about a girl named Allison.
1: My name is True.
0: Speaking of Allison, that's who's up next. Allison Krauss, the woman with an angelic voice, sings a song about loss and found. I told you that she, in her band, is a mandolin player from West Rutland. Dan Kaminsky is his name. And, I didn't tell you that she, Allison Krauss, is from German descendants. Her father came to the USA from Germany when he was 12 years old. Here's the bluegrass queen, undoubtedly from Illinois, Decatur, Illinois. Here's Allison Krauss with a song. Which song of Allison's are we playing here? Oh, we're playing Missing You. This is Choice Cuts. I'm your host, Diamond Dog Dan. Hope you're enjoying this theme of love lost show.

Allison Krauss and John Waite, Missing You. And I follow that up with another Allison Krauss tune. That is in good sequence, from Missing You to Baby, Now That I Found You. Missing, Bound. Here's Allison Krauss.

ask you, is that not an angelic voice? Alison Krauss, baby, now that I found you. Acoustic masterpiece. It's 3 o'clock and you're listening to Choice Cuts. I'm your DJ host, DJ Diamond Dog Dan. We're coming to you from 99.3 FM WBTV LP in Burlington, Vermont. On the shores of beautiful Lake Champlain, we're streaming online at 993wbtv.org. Who's got their ears on, so to speak? Who's listening to this great Love Lost themed show here today? I think I put together a good one. What do you think? Give me some feedback. I love to get feedback. Next, we got a song that has a story behind it, a sad story behind it. The song is by The Temptations, probably the most heralded act out of Motown. They probably considered the top of the Motown pyramid. And a staff member at Motown wrote this song, I Wish It Would Rain, in response to him finding out that his wife was having an affair. So in response to that, he wrote this song about the blues and wishing it would rain. And when the song was released, a week after the song was released, the staffer at Motown committed suicide. He couldn't live knowing his wife was cheating on him. So it has more meaning to this song written by that Motown staffer, I Wish It Would Rain. So think about that when you're listening to this tune.

Many would argue the kings of Motown, the Temptations, followed by the prince of Motown, Marvin Gaye, and he heard it through the grapevine. And not much longer will you be mine. Marvin's life was cut short. His father shot and killed him in 1984 at the age of 45. The prince of Motown was born in Washington, D.C. Here's the great Marvin Gaye.

Marvin Gaye and Through the Grapevine. Gladys Knight and the Pips also cover that song. Next up, we have the Queen of the Blues, at least the current Queen of the Blues. Nobody has unseated her, and that's Bonnie Raitt. Bonnie Raitt, 76 years old, and she is from Burbank, California. One critic says that she bends and twists lyrics so that they go straight to your heart. Here's Hall of Famer Bonnie Raitt with I Can't Make You Love Me If You Don't.

That's Bonnie Raitt. I Can't Make You Love Me. There's several great covers of that song out there to be found. YouTube channel has several of them. Next, we're going to hear from an artist who, when he was inducted into the Rock and Roll Hall of Fame in 1995, they claimed that he's the last of the great soul singers. 80-year-old, the Reverend Al Green, and Let's Stay Together.

to Reverend Al Green. We're going to move on to Tracy Chapman from Cleveland, Ohio. 62-year-old Tracy Chapman with her biggest hit. I bet you thought Fast Car was her biggest hit. No? Give Me One Reason is her biggest hit. Here's Tracy Chapman.

That's Canadian Gordon Lightfoot with his only number one song in the U.S. That surprised me to find that out. He's had so many great hits. I like the lyric that he had about a hard loving woman got him feeling mean. Hard loving woman got me feeling mean. Gordon Lightfoot. Definitely a Canadian treasure. Next, we're going to hear from an English treasure, Cat Stevens. Today, he's known by the name Yousef. He had another name before that, too. What was his name? Steve Adams. Seems like a perfectly normal name. Steve Adams became Cat Stevens, became Yousef. And Cat Stevens is in the Hall of Fame. He's 70 years old. And he sings lots of songs about love and heartbreak. You're listening to Choice Cuts. I'm your host, Diamond Dog Dan, coming to you from 99.3 FM, WBTV LP in Burlington, Vermont, on the shores of beautiful Lake Champlain. I hope you had the opportunity to tune in and listen to today's show, theme of Love Lost. Here's Wild World, about all you have to lose when you break up with somebody.

album Tea for the Tillerman, many people thought this was in reference to his girlfriend that he broke up with, actress Patty Darbinville. He swears it wasn't about her, but most people think that's the connection of the love lost connection. Next, we're going to hear a couple of tunes that definitely fit the bill of Love Lost by Luther Vandross. He was born in New York City. He's an R&B and soul great, sold over 25 million records to date. He died in 2005 at the age of 54. We're also going to hear this second song. First song is If Only for One Night. Second song is the number one song of the year, Dance with My Father, which was the song of the year in 2004, year before Luther died. He's in the Rock and Roll Hall of Fame. He has a smooth, soulful voice that I really like. I like the music of Luther Vandross, and maybe that's why I selected two songs from him to fit our theme for today of Love Lost. Here's If Only for One Night, Luther Vandross.

This next song goes out to all the fathers who were missed on Father's Day just 2 days ago. Remembering all the great fathers out there, both living and past.

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Luther Vandross, Dance with My Father, the number one year song of 2004. Next, we're going to hear considered the greatest country song.

Yeah, you heard me. The greatest country song ever made. And it's by nickname the Possum. And that would be George Jones. George died in 2013 at the age of 81. Quite a country star. This was, of course, number one on the charts in 1980. A very emotional song. He Stopped Loving Her Today. Here's George Jones.

You know, she came to see him one last time. Oh, and we all wondered if she would. And it kept running through my mind. This time, he's over her for good.

Number one country song ever made, He Stopped Loving Her Today. Next, we're going to hear from a group from Denver, Colorado. Grammy nominee group for this, had a nominee for this song. The group is called The Fray, and in 2006, it was number three on the charts. Here's their song by The Fray, How to Save a Life.

That's the Fray from Denver, Colorado, How to Save a Life. They're a big hit. Next, we're going to hear from the Rolling Stones. Mick Jagger wrote this song, and he took a page out of the movie Casablanca. Remember the hit song in that movie, As Time Goes By? Well, this song is As Tears Go By, so he changed time to tears. He gave it to his girlfriend, Marianne Faithfull, who had a pretty big hit with it, number six on the charts. Then Mick noticed that she did well with it, so probably the Stones could do equally as well. Here's the Rolling Stones and As Tears Go By, fitting with her.

Cats are Rolling Stones as Tears Go By. Next, Cat Stevens with The Wind, a 14th century poem off the teaser in the Firecat album from 1971. Cat Stevens, The Wind.

You've been listening to Choice Cuts, Love I Lost. We're going to close the show with Harold Melvin and the Blue Notes and the Love I Lost. Thanks for tuning in. I really appreciate you listening today. As always, we're here Tuesdays and Thursdays from 2 to 4 p.m. Harold Melvin and the Blue Notes with some Philly song to keep us, Philly sound to keep us on the way home safely. The Love I Lost. Thanks again.

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In a Chevy stock Super 8. He rides her low in the hip. On the side he's got Bound for Glory. He-

sailors in satin shirts whisper in the air. Some storefront incarnation of Maria.

0: 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I'm your host, Rain Herzog, personal trainer, group fitness instructor, and general manager at Shelburne Athletic Club. Each week, I bring you conversations with health professionals and practitioners who can help you live stronger, healthier, and more balanced lives. This week, yours truly is in the hot seat. My guest today is Laura Rusek, drama therapist, business owner, mom of three, and Shelburne Athletic Club member. Chloe, we met in the club about a week ago, and you came up to me and said, "Hey, what do you think about me interviewing you?" And I'm like, interesting. So I'm in hot seat today.
1: Yes,
0: you are running the show. My job is just to sit here at the keyboard here and, you know, put on music and just keep things rolling along in the some of the engineering side here. But I'm in the hot seat. You're asking me questions, and I'm looking forward to this. I'm a little nervous, I have to say, because it's been very easy for me to actually sit on this side and ask the questions and of all the people. Let's see, I've done 22 sessions now.
1: Wow.
0: And so it's been very easy for me to say, "Hey, X," and have them rattle along.
1: Yeah.
0: And now it's my turn to do that.
1: So are you the 23rd?
0: This is the 23rd.
1: On
0: yeah.
1: the 23rd.
0: You're the 23rd session.
1: Yeah, on the 23rd, June 23rd. It's today. So that's pretty special.
0: So celebration. So it's your show.
1: I am ready. And this is just a gentle takeover. I promise to return the mic after we're done. So Rain, welcome to your show.
0: I am
1: so excited to welcome you, and I'll try not to make your seat too hot. Hopefully you'll have some fun, and hopefully people will learn something about you that they might have not known before, because you are such a person, a pillar of our community, and I love stories. So
0: I'm super
1: excited to be here tonight and make space for your story.
0: Thank you. I appreciate that. Yeah.
1: Before we start, I actually really think your audience wants to know the why. Why are we switching mics? What is your hope for the next 45 minutes besides being in the hot seat and getting too nervous here? But really, like, what would you like to kind of see in the next 45 minutes? Why tell parts
0: well,
1: of
0: I
1: your
0: think,
1: story?
0: The important thing for me is to tell my story, why I got in the health club business, why I became a personal trainer, you know, how I operate my health life, and really, hopefully some message that I dispel out there will give some people some incentive to either maybe work with me as a trainer or whatever, to come to the Shelburne Athletic Club, or just pick my brain about things that are important to them health-wise, and really just sort of continue the ball rolling here on this program about health, fitness, and wellness.
1: Yeah.
0: It's really been a great experience for me.
1: I think when we hear parts of your story tonight, too, there's such a theme of resilience and strength.
0: And
1: that's what we all need right now. So
0: let's do this.
1: Let's jump right in. With all we start the bio. So, Mr. Rain Herzog, here is your bio. Welcome to the show. Rain Herzog is a successful certified personal trainer, life coach, and athletic club general manager with more than 35 years of experience in the fitness industry. Rain co-founded, owned the original Shelburne Athletic Club in 1998. He is currently the general manager of the Shelburne Athletic Club, where he is also a personal trainer and instructor. His success as a trainer can be attributed to extensive training knowledge and overall positive and energetic approach, and his ability to motivate people towards their goals. As an established triathlete, Rain specializes in strength, core, functional, and cardiovascular training for all age groups. He is an AFAA certified personal trainer and group fitness instructor in spinning, circuit training, total body conditioning, and Nordic walking. Rain is also the owner and race director for RaceVermont.com, where the focus is to put on events that are safe, fun, and supportive. Race Vermont offers a variety of race types and distances to appeal to racers of all abilities. I am exhausted just reading your bio. Do you ever get tired?
0: I try not to. I try to get plenty of sleep and just keep moving forward.
1: I mean,
0: I look forward to getting up every day and just kind of rolling through the day. Yeah. And then
1: I've never seen you less than a 10.
0: Yeah.
1: We'll get into that.
0: Yes.
1: But so that bio, that to me is like a legacy. It's truly showing us what you've built. But of course, with most stories, the question is, where did it start?
0: Yes.
1: So I'm wondering if you would share a little bit of your early story, your childhood. Where did you come from? Where did it all begin?
0: Well, I was born in West Palm Beach, Florida. My parents passed away when I was young, and they sort of got bounced around a bunch of my life from different families, and then ended up in Ocean City, Maryland, in a foster home, mm-hmm. which was wonderful. Mm-hmm. It gave me a lot of structure. We'll talk about that more.
1: Yeah.
0: But it taught me resilience, taught me that we all need to really dig in deep sometimes, mm-hmm. And trust our gut feelings and motivation and all that, and to try to live your life as healthy and responsible as you can. Mm-hmm. And so, you know, the farm aspect after sort of a tumultuous family beginning was really key for me. And then from there, I've moved on to different states and for various reasons, school and work, and have been in Vermont for almost 40 years now. Mm. I live in the same home, beautiful home in North Ferrisburg for 34 years now. And it's one of my prides and joys. And it, you know, the club has been amazing for me. It's created community, sense of responsibility, work ethic, a lot of great relationships with people, and just watching people be healthy.
1: It's just been filling your bucket. Yeah.
0: Yeah.
1: When you were on the farm, do you feel, or even through all of these earlier years, how did resilience come to you? Like, was it taught? Was it something that you just were born with? How did you keep going amidst the tumultuous?
0: Well, I think that, I mean, I guess in some situations people could cave on in the beginning of a 100%. Hardship in your life. But for whatever reason, I was able to dig deep. The people at the farm were amazing. They were just really kind, wonderful people, mm-hmm. and they showed a lot of love and caring, and also just the farm environment, mm-hmm. meaning with all the animals and responsibilities that came along with it, it kind of created a sense of it was a healthy environment, it was an active environment, the animals gave back love, and you had responsibilities to them, and you created relationships with your animals. So there was a lot of love from people and from animals.
1: And does that connect you to Vermont? Do you feel like there's a strong, I don't know, looking back, is there like a chapter?
0: Yeah, I mean, the Vermont community just is kind of that way, being more of a democratic community. Mm-hmm. It's a lot of people seem to care about the environment and social services and things like that. So it resembles the kind of life that I had at the farm, so it's easy to live here and have great sense of community.
1: Oh, it's beautiful. And what you've done at the gym, which we'll get to, but I see that already, right? What you've created with your community here is not calling our gym a farm, but at the same breath, there are so many sort of parallel
0: Oh, it's sort of. I mean, every day you go to work, you've got multiple people of different ages who really are there to improve their health and feel good and have confidence and just expand energy and, you know, all sorts of reasons why they are there. And that's really the wonderful thing about that community, yeah. is that the other thing is that there is a community of people. Yeah. Like, people are extremely friendly at Shelburne Athletic Club. They're very appreciative. Mm-hmm. We keep the place nice and clean and neat and friendly and all that, and it just really shows on people, yeah. like yourself, right, yeah. who can just come up to me and say, hey, let's do an interview together.
1: Can I take over your radio show?
0: Yeah, let me come on your show and things like that.
1: I feel that the moment I walk in, and that's what I talk about all the time, the community part of Shelburne Athletic is why I keep coming, also to be in shape, but it's something that you've cultivated.
0: Yeah.
1: You know? And I wonder, just hearing parts of your earlier years, like...
0: Well, one of the things people may or may not know about me is that I actually come from a construction background. Mm-hmm. So when I came up with the idea about creating a club in Shelburne, which is not at our existing location, it was down the road.
1: Right.
0: So I actually built this, did all the fit up with other contractors, and we created not only the space, beautiful space, but then all the equipment, you know, health equipment and everything that went in with it. So I had a construction background about how to put all that together and put a budget together and sell it to the bank, but also that after the fact, when the carpet was down and the paint's on the wall and all that, that you can then turn it around and put in equipment that people want to use so that they actually want to become a member of a club. Yeah. So when we opened the doors in September of 1998, we actually had started with 250 members. And the reason we did that, the way that actually happened, which is really cool, is that all throughout the construction process of the building the club, the interior fit up, yeah. we actually had open houses. And as we already figured out our pricing structure and all that, as we had the open houses like once a month, people could come in and see the progress,
1: yeah.
0: and they would buy memberships. Pre-buy memberships.
1: Oh, that's brilliant.
0: And so we walked in the door,
1: yeah,
0: opened the door the first day, 250 people were members.
1: Okay, so let's rewind for 1 minute. So we have, you know, moving around, you were in Florida, Maryland. I know you're out in California for a stint. You found your way to Vermont, fell in love with Vermont, fell in love with community. You brought your construction talent. But where did the gym come? Like, where did all of a sudden your passion, your dream, your soul, like, you had the construction, but why build a gym? Why not build a...
0: So I had always been thinking about where, in as far as the locations go, where gyms were located in back in 1998.
1: Yeah.
0: There was the gyms that were in South Burlington,
1: yeah.
0: but then there wasn't a gym all the way till Middlebury.
1: Oh.
0: So I saw a gap there, and one day on a Sunday, I was reading the New York Times,
1: yeah.
0: and came across a Far Side comic, and the gist of it was that there was a guy standing at a front desk of a health club asking how much it cost for a gym membership,
1: yeah.
0: and the person at the staff said it costs you $10,000 for a year, but the more when you come to the gym, we actually pay you back money
1: to come.
0: And for whatever reason,
1: that
0: just sort of struck me, and I remember thinking, you know what, I'm going to build a health club in Shelburne,
1: uh-huh.
0: And because I saw that the Shelburne Commons area was becoming vacant, and there was a middle building that was like 8,400 square feet, and we were gonna, you know, that was where I wanted to be. And at that point, the landlord was trying to rent it fairly cheap and everything to get some motivation in the complex. And so, yeah, we did the fit up and put in equipment and did open houses.
1: Was this your first wild idea? Like, I'm not, and I mean wild, but like, it's an, I call it the entrepreneurial bite. Right?
0: Well, I actually came from a construction background, had my own construction company. See, okay. So I was, I worked for a couple companies and I built high-end custom homes.
1: Yep.
0: So I had the sort of the structure, the process of budgeting and time, scheduling time and all that figured out ahead of time, and that's the details about all that. So it was putting together a bank proposal, figuring out construction, what the construction was going to, what the plan was going to be, what the cost was going to be to build it, and then what the equipment was going to cost to get, and then really taking that, finding a business partner who you know, came on board, and then taking it to the bank, and it literally was one visit to the bank. They were like, "Wow, this." Just, I, you know, somewhere along the line, somewhere in a box somewhere, I have the old proposal, which I always wanted to find.
1: Yeah.
0: But the banker looked at us and said, "Hey, what, you got a good collateral backup, and let's, we're going to finance." Back to, it was Merchants Bank. They financed
1: well,
0: it right away.
1: And we're about to take a musical break, but I, on that note, because I do feel like there's so many humans who are listening right now that have dreams. And like, what would be your takeaway from your experience? Like, what does someone need to have to see it from start to finish?
0: I would say trust in your, what your dreams are. Make sure you do your homework. Pay attention to detail. Know that your heart really needs to be in it. And probably most of all, know that you're willing to take risks.
1: Okay.
0: And that is a huge piece. I mean, even though we had a finance person behind us, I mean, I had to put collateral in and I had to sort of extend myself. So there was a lot of risk. So, you know, risk sort of mentally, physically, is a real big part
1: so
0: of
1: the partnership of risk
0: of making your dream happen.
1: Right. Well, you did it.
0: And if it, I'll tell you one thing. I remember just being like nervous as could be. Right. Just like, should I do this? Should I not do it? Questioning all everything. And I'll tell you what, to the listeners, just even your health and wellness journey. If you don't have some sort of trepidation, then probably it's not worth doing. I mean, it probably is, but when you really put yourself out there and you extend yourself and everything, the rewards can be amazing, and just the feeling of success can be overwhelming. It's fantastic.
1: Don't you love when life lessons come up in the same place over and over again?
0: Yeah, absolutely.
1: So from so building as we, a gym to...
0: So yeah. I chose some music since I'm on this side of the mic doing all the music and all that. I chose some sort of theme songs because you and I talked about this. And so the first song I want to play is from The Who, and the title is The Real Me. Right? I mean, it's so the words don't really matter so much as really learning about who you are and people seeing who you really are and all that.
1: And having the guts to share it.
0: Yeah. So let's...
1: You're doing well,
0: let's
1: Ray.
0: Play
1: you're
0: it.
1: Doing
0: I'm gonna,
1: well.
0: Let me hit the on button here. And folks, we're going to take a little break and then Chloe and I will be back. And by the way, it's not Chloe, it's Chloe. Okay?
1: Thank you, Ray.
0: Yeah.
1: I really appreciate
0: Jacinta,
1: it.
0: Jacinta, you hear that? Anyway,
1: wonderful.
0: So here we go. Let's Lil Who, The Real Me.

0: see the real me, me, me, me, me, me, me, me, me, me, me, me, me, me, me, me, me, me.
1: Well, I'm sitting here in the hot seat with Chloe.
2: I
1: am the interviewee. You're listening to the Let It Rain Health, Fitness, and Wellness Show here at WBTV 99.3 FM. And Chloe, who is my friend, drama therapist, business owner, mom of three, Shelburne Athletic Club member, is interviewing me. Usually it's my role to interview others. And so, Chloe, you're up to bat here again. Yeah.
2: How are you doing over there? How hot is it?
1: I'm sweating a little bit.
2: You know what? It's my turn to make you sweat.
1: Yeah, so good. I like that.
2: This is great.
1: Let's do it.
2: So, you know, you just said something really, I think, important that I want to circle back to one moment, which is that word trepidation. And I think so often we might feel trepidation, and that's a signal where we're like, oh, no, that's wrong. Let's not move forward. We need to be safe. Like, how would you describe trepidation in a way that is actually a tool as a messenger to keep moving forwards and not retreat, right?
1: Well, it really is all about your perspective, right? So you could take trepidation and have it consume you.
2: Yes.
1: As a positive thing or as a negative thing,
2: okay?
1: So trepidation doesn't necessarily mean that it's a negative thing. Mm-hmm. So what you have to do is you have to believe in yourself.
2: Right.
1: Okay, that's number one. You have to believe in your goal.
2: Mm.
1: What's your goal? I think it's very important to write down what your goals are, whether you journal it or on a daily basis, or that you have something in mind that you want to do, but you need to map it out. So having a map or having a timeline, having a perspective, having a goal is so key, so that there's not a lot of loose ends.
2: Right.
1: I mean, sure, stuff is going to happen, right? You're going to have unknowns happen. We had that at the gym. I think we uncovered some, you know, just some stuff in our flooring system. So we had to have our repair the floor before we actually could put down the carpet and things like that. Minor things. But anyway, in some insulation, you know, concerns that just so we weren't paying high fuel bills, that type of thing. So anyway, but the important thing is that you believe in your mission and and, you know, as long as you don't extend yourself too much and put yourself out there too much, it's okay to have sort of fear, trepidation, that
2: I
1: type
2: love
1: of thing.
2: That. So what I'm hearing, first of all, is that we have a choice on how we experience trepidation. We can choose to be positive or negative, right? There's
1: I mean,
2: a power of choice there, how we stand in it.
1: In this case, you know, we're on a health, fitness, and wellness show, right?
2: Yeah.
1: So someone walking in the door, which happens quite a bit at the club, and they have trepidation, fear of walking, just walking into a space. I mean, we have, you know, our building's like 72,000 square feet, so it's massive.
2: Huge.
1: So, and so it's not a finite space. And just sort of the creating the atmosphere, hopefully the atmosphere walking in is warm and inviting. Mm-hmm. And Jacinta, who's at our front desk, is that type of person.
2: Jacinta is
1: my staff is that type
2: of
1: person. So it, you know, creating the environment is really key.
2: 100%.
1: And then from there, you know, having people understand that we all started with baby steps. I think that's important, is that it's not like leapfrogging. You just, there's a process, there's a path.
2: 100%.
1: And then working that path and just kind of incrementally getting stronger, getting healthier, and growing. And
2: well, what I love is that you have enmeshed your philosophy into the actual physical space of a gym, which is learn to believe in yourself.
1: Yes.
2: Set your goal, the roadmap. And that is what your gym does. And you do it with people, your community. But what you are speaking to right now, you actually embodied in a physical space, which is beautiful.
1: Right, so, exactly. Yeah. So that it, you know, it's not only just the physical space, but it's also the community that 100%. We've created,
2: yeah,
1: of people
2: support.
1: And instructors, yeah, and staff and all that. Yeah, everyone and Bogey. Who we'll talk about
2: later.
1: We'll
2: get into Bogey. We can't leave today without, yeah, a Bogey moment. But so just, you know, coming full circle for a minute, we spoke a little bit earlier about your beginning and then moving to Vermont, creating your space. But could you talk a little bit more about how those experiences actually contributed to your passion for health and fitness, kind of making that bridge connection between life experience and into this world you now have lived in for 35 years, Rain?
1: That's, yeah, tremendous. I mean, I think that it... I have created a quality of life that through my own personal life outside of the club, but also in the club. So I think that it's motivating to me every day to get up and enjoy my personal life, but also my work life.
2: Okay.
1: And it, you know, there was a time when my work life totally consumed, mm-hmm, my personal life. I worked at one point in the beginning of the club, I worked for literally every single hour we opened. It was like 104 hours and did that for months. And now I've created much more of a balance.
2: How did you do that?
1: I think that age, for one thing, also that realizing that there are more important things in life than just working all the time, that it is important to have your friends and your partners and your life outside of your community, in the health community, and also just really doing things I like to do outside, hiking, biking, swimming, doing triathlons. I used to play soccer a lot and all that. So it was taking care of myself too. Mm-hmm. And just sort of enjoying life.
2: Yeah, fully.
1: Fully, yeah.
2: So you teach right now, how many classes are you teaching?
1: Right now, I teach Saturday morning spinning, Tuesday morning spinning, and then I teach a circuit training class a couple days a week. And that creates a lot of nice community with people that take my classes. I think that I help motivate people.
2: How do you think do it? That, like, what's your secret sauce there? Like, if you were to... Like,
1: well, there was a time when I was just pure, like, I'm going to rip your head off and push you really hard and everything. I've you know,
2: did
1: over
2: that
1: the...
2: Work?
1: Over
2: that,
1: yeah. Yeah, that got to get, it gets a lot, and it can backfire on you. How about that?
2: Okay.
1: But anyway, no, I now much more it's about just motivating people, understanding that not everybody that comes into class to a spinning class or a HIIT class or anything is there to, you know, go real hard, or and they are there just to get some exercise, to feel good about themselves and all that. And so I have a lot more respect for that. And, you know, and that has been for the last 10 or 15 years that when spinning came out, a gentleman friend of mine, Steve, and I were the first ones to bring spinning to the state of Vermont back in like 1980 something. Anyway, there were no rules. I mean, it was a stationary bike.
2: Yeah.
1: And he and I were big time triathletes. And we would get on the bike and just, you know, and have people in front of us and push them to some of the limits that we wanted for ourselves. Mm. But and so that at times got a little crazy and probably a little bit too much and all that. But over time, the spinning set of rules, and, you know, there was a textbook for it and all that. And so over time, there was a lot more structure. And consequently, structure for me, but also how I conducted myself with students, and not just going in to get my own workout, but also to encompass everybody that is in class, no matter what their ability was.
2: Sounds like there's a real shift of identity.
1: When I was young and crazy, yeah. And it was like go really hard, but now I definitely have softened that approach a lot more.
2: What would you say to that go guy? Did you need to go through him to get to
1: that? It was okay. At the time, it was fine. I learned from my experiences, just like anybody, and that there are more ways to skin the cat, mm-hmm. and that if I wanted to work hard in a class, I could do that, mm-hmm. but the person next to me didn't have to.
2: Yeah. So now, could you summarize, as a teacher, as a trainer, what is your goal, your hope, when you leave a class, leave a client? Like, what is your mission, your philosophy? Like, what do you hold on to now?
1: Well, I think certainly that I want to create a sense of community. I want That's people to come back. Okay. I want them to return. I want them to walk away from class and say, hey, that was a nice experience, whether they say it or just mentally feel that way. And really getting returnees is really how you really kind of know how you're doing.
2: Yeah.
1: It's a good scale of how you're doing. So having people return, making them feel comfortable, creating a nice space, which is our spinning room and our HIIT classes space, the actual physical space, are really nice. So it's definitely that's wonderful. And also just letting people know that if they have questions, if they need help, that I'm there for them. Mm-hmm. I think that's important.
2: Yeah.
1: And I quite often after class, people come up to me and ask me questions about how they felt and what their experience should have been. And we have a heart rate system at the club, as you know.
2: I know.
1: And so, a lot of people play off of that. And so you get questions about, hey, there are different color zones, which are different effort-based information. So they will come up and ask me, oh, should I be

0: do you have to bring Bogey into the room? Because he is a huge part of the environment that you create. So tell us about Bogey. Who is Bogey? What does Bogey bring to your life? And how can you share a little bit?
1: Bogey is my friend. Mm-hmm. He is an unconditional love. He is actually my third Labrador.
0: We actually clarified the yellow lab.
1: Started with a chocolate lab, mm-hmm. and then a black lab, and then now Bogey, who is a yellow lab. The thing about Bogey is he is like amazing PR item in our club.
0: Yeah.
1: I can't tell you, my office is off the front desk, right? Mm-hmm. I can't tell you how many times I hear people walking the door or leaving the club. So they're either coming or going, and I hear, "Oh my God, oh Bogey, how are you?" You know, just it's Bogey, Bogey, Bogey. I mean, all day long. Uh-huh. We have DPT at our place, okay? And so,
0: what is DPT?
1: One of the things that Bogey is amazing about is that we will have people that in walkers and wheelchairs and maybe in poles, you know, support poles and walking poles and things like that. And it is amazing that he will sit at the front of watching people come in. And when they come in, he will actually walk by their side, walking them towards DPT, and then stop at a certain point because he knows he's not supposed to go beyond a boundary, and then let that person roll along. And it's this like this way of his is escorting people, and just making them feel good about coming into the environment.
0: And for those who don't know, DPT is physical therapy.
1: Physical therapist. Yeah. Yes. So Bogey is a force in himself. He just brings love and energy, and he brings the joy to people.
0: Yeah, he's a gentle.
1: Yeah, and he just, no matter what, he's wagging his tail. He's actually learned that if he parks himself right in the lobby, that he's going to be pet about 200 times a day.
0: So he's
1: smart that way.
0: Very smart,
1: wise.
0: Right. Yes. And you've had a love of animals for a long time.
1: Oh, yeah. I mean, ever since I lived on a farm. Right now, I'm a part of a farm. And I just, feel really attached to animals. And
0: a little bird told
1: kindness.
0: Me that there's new animals, horses perhaps,
1: yes,
0: that are becoming the next chapter of
1: absolutely.
0: Your animal lore.
1: Yep.
0: Yeah.
1: They are an amazing creature. I'm learning a lot about them, and they are really smart. They are herd animals. I was really cool. This last night watched the birth of a foal.
0: No,
1: that was amazing.
0: That's incredible.
1: Yeah, I mean, this is amazing process,
0: wow.
1: And how it was handled, and it was just incredible.
0: And you were there.
1: So. The animals, Bogey brings just a really nice adjunct to our health environment. Yeah.
0: Well, stay tuned, my friends. We do have one last chapter to come. Get your pens and pencils out because, yes, we are going to ask the man, the myth, the legend, what does he eat?
1: Yeah.
0: How does he do his own personal fitness routines?
1: Well, we're going to play some music. So, as I said, it was kind of theme music. And so in my history of the health club and wellness and fitness and all that, along the way, you have to roll with the changes. And so I chose REO Speedwagon, Roll with the Changes. So here we go.

0: 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I love that song, Roll With The Changes, because I think that we are all subject to change in our life, and just put one foot in front of the other, constant forward motion, and just some support from people in your life and believing in your goal can actually really make you feel good about your life and the successes and failures. Mm. Right?
1: Yeah, what do you do with those?
0: Yeah, you know, you so hopefully be able to pack those away a little bit and overcome them and deal with it, right?
1: I mean, deal with it, yes.
0: Be able to address them, understand them, and then from there put them aside and grow from it.
1: Yeah.
0: I mean, my relationships at work, at personal life, all that. You know, that's one of the things I try to do. I try to learn from what's positive, but also what is not so positive, and try to turn it around and move forward.
1: And keep going, as your song says.
0: Yeah.
1: Keep going.
0: I mean, just when I was building the gym, right? I mean, if I sat there and said, oh, it just sort of let myself wallow in the concerns and the trepidation, oh my God, it would never have happened.
1: No, you had to lean into the positive trepidation.
0: You have to. Yes, you do.
1: The goal and the belief in self, which
0: trusting yourself and what you're doing.
1: And then I think the greater message here is if your trust in self, belief in self is ever wobbly, you build the community to lift you up, which is a message you're completely embodying.
0: Yeah.
1: The community build, the house you build.
0: Well, look at your place. You're a part of it.
1: Oh, I that's why I go as much as I can. I feel so held. I feel so loved there. And it's the best way to start my day.
0: Yeah.
1: All right, my friend, quick rapid fire. I know we're at the end, but quickly, okay. What do you eat? How do you stay in shape? How are you taking care? You are turning, you told me I could share, a ripe 69 this August, my Leo. And you.
0: Oh, hold on a second. 68.
1: Okay. Do not mean to rush time.
0: Yeah, yeah.
1: But really, how do you do it? How are you doing what you do? Are you just...
0: I try to eat well. I mean, I eat fairly lean. I drink plenty of water. I'm not the minor amount of alcohol.
1: Yep.
0: I try to get good sleep. I exercise. I try once or twice a week to do maybe a hard bout of exercise, but the rest of the week is more moderate with some time off.
1: Yeah.
0: I'm not so good about that. I dispel that theory on my clients about, you know, taking time off and things like that, which is important. I don't necessarily do that really well for myself.
1: You're not practicing what you preach.
0: To a degree, but if I feel worn down or feel like injuries are coming along or something, then I will back off a little bit. I know better to do that.
1: Yeah. One fun question before we kind of close out here. It's from our friend Scott.
0: Personal
1: trainer.
0: By the way, Scott and I are on next week, just so I know. And we are dealing with weight loss.
1: Oh, okay. Well, his question, because I asked a few humans today at the center, and he wanted to know, how many one-armed push-ups can you do?
0: One-arm push-ups? I might be able to get one or two in, maybe. But it's such a defined position. If you get yourself in the right position, it's pretty hard, but maybe doable.
1: I really love that you just answered it like a true trainer.
0: Yeah,
1: you talked about position. I don't even know what that would look like.
0: When I see Scott tomorrow, I'll see if I can do one in front of him. Maybe I'll practice tonight.
1: We'll see if he listened. Great.
0: But you know, as you know, one of the things that my routine at doing my show is what? What do I do right before my show starts?
1: Push-ups.
0: Yeah, I do 40 push-ups on the floor.
1: Was that 40?
0: Yeah.
1: Oh.
0: It was 40. Yeah. So That's, you know, I do that before I play golf.
1: I want you all to know I did my push-ups today too, Fred.
0: That's right. You did some too.
1: I was taking on the chair. I had to like match the routine. I didn't do 40. All right. I know we're just at time, but as we close out, just thank you again for sharing parts of your story today.
0: Yeah.
1: I think the themes of resilience, keep on believing in yourself, and when you can't, look around you and find someone who can.
0: Yeah, I mean, like yourself coming to me and saying, hey, you know what, I want to interview you. I love your energy. I think that people would like to know sort of your gig. And it, you know, when as the general manager of the health club and 650 members, you don't get to know everybody. People probably wonder who you are, what you do, what your motivation is, all that.
1: Is there anything you haven't said that you wish people knew about you?
0: Oh, I don't know. I think I've put it out there. I think that I'm a healthy guy who, you know, takes responsibilities for things that I've done well and not done well. Try to think ahead. I try to be good to people, dispel love and caring and appreciation and all that. So I am very fortunate to have wonderful people around me. So anyway, we're going to finish up today with Summertime People, which is a Booker T and MG song. Uli is on next. So Chloe, thank you very much. Scott and I are next week talking about weight loss. Here we go. Have a great night. Be healthy.

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It's exactly 6 o'clock. I'm broadcasting live from the Media Factory here in the south end of Burlington, Vermont. 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My name's Uli Shagula, and this is another episode of How Living Is Round. Let's start off with the Four Aces with their song, A Garden in the Rain.

Carolyn Shaw with Andrew Yee. That's an American traditional song, Will There Be Any Stars in My Crown? And I played another of Andrew Yee with Carolyn Shaw. We heard What Are You After? And those are both from this album that's recently released. It's called Or the Whale, from Wolfgang Puschnigg and Linda Schirach, and the Schnitt Punk vocal we heard A Long Way From Home. And we heard from Mildred Bailey. We heard her version of When That Man Is Dead and Gone. Irving Berlin wrote that about Hitler in 1941. We started the program with the Four Aces from 1955. We heard A Garden in the Rain. I'm gonna play long sets and not interrupt the vibe. So let's start off this next long set, because those of you listening online can see it from a Spinatron. And I was listening to the show yesterday, and I just really want to play a longer set. So here we go. This is Yasser Haj Youssef with a song titled Prelude.

Corpus Christi.

from the Icelandic band Moom. The name of the song is Kere Kukukukex, from their album Sing Along the Songs You Don't Know. And from This Is the Kit, we heard Moonshine Freeze. And from Project Mountain Yorokobu, we heard Song Number 2. From double bassist Kam Messelin, we heard Car, Car, Car. And the Cosmic Tones Research Trio, we heard The Sacred Garden. Starting off that longer set, we heard from Yasser Haj Youssef with a song titled Prelude. It's now 41 minutes past the hour of 6 p.m. This is 99.3 FM WBTV LP Burlington, your community, your radio. My name's Uli Shagula, and this is another episode of How Living Is Round. Let's hear from Bonnie Payne. This is her song, Unseen.

Someone else's idea.

blinds me. The fear. The fear of being seen. It's uncomfortable. But it is also so necessary. This is my voice.

a respectful reworking of Nina Simone's Plain Gold Ring by Italian musician, producer Andrea Benigni, also known as Mop Mop. And from Chris Isaac, we heard 515. And we heard from Queens, originally, yeah, started out the band in Queens, New York, Scott Bradley's Postmodern Jukebox. We heard their version of Tears for Fears' Mad World. From artist Evadne, we heard Ready, and Rebecca Heller, we heard a short piece called My Voice, and we started off that set with Bonnie Payne with her song Unseen. It's now 2 minutes past the hour of 7 p.m. This is 99.3 FM, WBTV LP Burlington, your community, your radio. My name's Uli Shagula, and this is How Living Is Round. Let's hear brand new from Stereo Lab. This is titled Vermona F Transistor.

Mike Ladd, David Sansky, and Laura Prince, and also Air Bell Hot 5. That's called Vinny. It's from the soundtrack from the Netflix series Transatlantic. From Duke Hugh, we heard Greenleaf. And from Moita, they are 11-piece techno marching band from Hamburg, Germany. We heard their version of Hey Hey. And starting off that set from Stereolab, we heard Vermona F Transistor. Let's hear from Susumu Yokota. This is called Song of the Sleeping Forest.

earthquakes, soil bleeds, affection, affection in the sky, always changing like the lights.

Mo Colors and the Cooperators with a Bare Feet. And from the Bad Shepherds, we heard their cover of XTC's Making Plans for Nigel. And from Tlacomus, we heard Calasine Odyssey. Starting off that set, we heard from Susumu Yokota with Song of the Sleeping Forest. Let's hear from Mary Ocher. I looked this up how to pronounce it. She's born and raised in Moscow, Russia, and is now based in Berlin, Germany. This is called This World, Mary Ocher.

is all as you pass by. Come in and drink if you are dry. 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
1: 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Betty Swan gave us Then You Can Tell Me Goodbye, starting off